0: He lost his home in the LA fires. He told conspiracy theorist Alex Jones that it's, quote, mind-boggling that anyone believes in climate change and that polar bears are swimming to new pieces of ice. Incumbent Mayor Karen Bass released a climate action plan for the city that includes installing 12,000 EV chargers and increasing LA's renewable energy share to 80% by 2030. Bass and Pratt did not respond to requests for comment. LA City Councilmember Nithya Raman's climate action plan involves making new buildings electric and ending oil drilling in LA neighborhoods. In a statement, she said climate change is, quote, not some distant abstraction for Los Angeles. Julia Simon, NPR News.
1: The U.S. stock market added to its records today. 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
3: It's KCBX Public Radio at 5:04. I'm Hank Hadley with a look at today's KCBX News. California voters are headed to the polls today, including many young voters casting ballots for the first time. At Cal Poly San Luis Obispo, freshman Nathalie Hernandez says housing affordability and immigration policy were at the top of her mind this year.
4: I think as the younger generation, it's really important for us to have our voices heard. And I know, like, for younger people, they're like, oh, I'm not really interested in politics. It's not that serious yet, but it really is, especially because we're the ones affected by it in the future.
3: Hernandez says she spent weeks researching candidates before deciding on who to support. Other student voters walking out of the university's polling center said affordability, agricultural rights, and voting for Democratic candidates were at the top of their list of concerns. You can find your polling place at vote.ca.gov through your county elections office. Polls close tonight at 8 p.m. New federal wildfire data shows 2026 is shaping up to be a dangerous fire year. The National Interagency Fire Center reports nearly 2.4 million acres have already burned nationwide, almost double the 10-year average. The Center for Western Priorities, a nonpartisan think tank, warns that staff layoffs, budget cuts, and reduced wildfire prevention work under the Trump administration could further increase risks. The center says federal land agencies have lost more than 26,000 employees since 2025, while prescribed burns and forest thinning have dropped by 35%. Our coverage of California and the Central Coast continues in a half hour. 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

0: A crowded governor's race, competitive seats for Congress that could shake up control of the House,
1: and a mayoral race that's gained national attention. All of that and more comes into focus tonight.
0: I'm Scott Schaefer.
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3: Live from NPR News in Washington, I'm Ryland Barton. Acting Attorney General Todd Blanche told lawmakers today the Trump administration is scrapping plans for nearly $1.8 billion anti-weaponization fund.
4: The reasons for the fund is something that President Trump talked about for a long time, which is the fact that there were a lot of people in this country who had their government weaponized against them. The reasons for the fund, I think, remain as important as they were before, but we are not moving forward with the fund.
3: The fund would have compensated President Trump's allies who believe they've been unjustly investigated and prosecuted. Many Republican senators had pushed the administration to impose limits or scrap the idea altogether. Two controversial U.S. Senate hopefuls were in Washington, D.C. today to rally party support. President Trump met with Ken Paxton, a Texas Republican who's fended off criminal indictments, whistleblower allegations, and an impeachment. Senate Democrats met with Graham Plattner, a Democrat from Maine whose controversies include past Reddit posts and a tattoo recognized as a Nazi symbol. President Trump and Israel's Prime Minister Benjamin Netanyahu have a long history of working together, including starting the Iran war. But NPR's Franco Ordonez reports the relationship has strained over whether to keep up military pressure or look for a diplomatic solution.
5: After Israel launched a new offensive in southern Lebanon Friday, Trump called Netanyahu and told him to call off the attacks, which were upending negotiations with Iran. Aaron David Miller of the Carnegie Endowment for International Peace says Trump's clearly frustrated with the prime minister.
6: The subtext here is, look what you got me into. You persuaded me that at a minimum, the conditions for regime change would be laid as a consequence of what I've done. Trump has to be beside himself with frustration and hot anger.
5: It's just the latest example of how hard it has been for Trump working with Israel when they have different security objectives. Franco Ordonez, NPR News.
3: The Trump administration is dismantling a deep sea observation system that provides data to scientists, NPR's Nate Rott reports.
7: The Ocean Observatory's initiative has provided real-time data on the world's oceans for a decade. It's made up of more than 900 scientific instruments, some calibrated to withstand the intense pressure of the deep sea. And it's helped researchers better understand marine ecosystems, ocean currents, and the effects of global warming. Starting this month, the National Science Foundation says it will begin removing instruments from the system, which cost nearly $50 million annually to operate. The Heritage Foundation, a conservative think tank, recommended closing the system in its Project 2025 playbook, calling it a source of, quote, climate alarmism. Nate Rott, NPR News.
3: Primaries are being held today in California, Iowa, Montana, New Jersey, New Mexico, and South Dakota. This is NPR News.
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2: It's KCBX Public Radio at 6:04. I'm Hank Hadley with a look at today's KCBX News. Economic concerns are motivating many California voters to show up to the polls this election day. Cal Poly senior Liane Ngunu says she's worried about housing affordability and working families that are struggling to stay housed. The Oakland native says she's seen friends and neighbors struggle with rising costs and changing tax policies.
9: Someone who is from a family and doesn't have a lot, knowing that these policies could be put in place could mean my family not having a home in the next like few years, if not even just few months, meant so much to me that I just can't take that chance.
2: Ngunu says she thinks the state needs more radical change and focused her vote for governor on taxing the rich rather than taxing the economically disadvantaged. Other student voters said they were focused on water rights and voting for a Democratic candidate. Polls close tonight at 8 p.m. New federal wildfire data shows that 2026 is shaping up to be a dangerous fire year. The National Interagency Fire Center reports that nearly 2.4 million acres have already burned nationwide, almost double the 10-year average. The Center for Western Priorities, a nonpartisan think tank, warns that staff layoffs, budget cuts, and reduced wildfire prevention work under the Trump administration could further increase risks. The center says federal land agencies have lost more than 26,000 employees since 2025, while prescribed burns and forest thinning have dropped by 35%. KCBX News continues tomorrow during Morning Edition from 5 to 9 a.m. You're listening to KCBX Central Coast Public Radio. 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

Good evening. Thanks for tuning in. I'm Hank Hadley with a look at tonight's KCBX weather forecast. It's currently 65 in King City, 74 in Paso Robles, 59 in Santa Maria, 62 in Santa Barbara, and here at KCBX in San Luis Obispo, it is now 63 degrees. Look for partly cloudy skies tonight and into tomorrow morning with continued warm temperatures. Tomorrow in the inland valleys, King City is expecting a high of 90 degrees, Atascadero 89, Paso Robles 96, and Solvang 83 degrees. In the coastal valley, San Luis Obispo will look for a high of 77, Santa Maria 73, and along the coast, Pismo Beach should have a high of 77, Morro Bay 70, and Santa Barbara 73 degrees. 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

That was Michaela Davis with the song's called 1111 off her new album Graceland Way. Michaela Davis plays with a lot of great artists, Circles Around the Sun, Grateful Shred. Grateful Shred. You all know them. They come into town a lot. They had a great show to close out the Live Oak Music Festival last year. But Michaela Davis is going to be back in town. She will be at Slow Brew Rock this Thursday, the 4th, with special guest the Comorants, and that is Clay from one half of Mapache. So it's gonna be a great show. I haven't seen the Comorants live, but you know, Clay's been doing stuff outside of Mapache, so this is gonna be a great bill. It's this Thursday at The Rock Slow over there by the airport. Go to slowbrew.com/live to buy tickets, and I know they're doing giveaways on the Morning Cup and on social media on KCBX, so check that out. Before that, Marcus King and the Marcus King Band with Caroline Honey off their album Darling Blue, No Room for Blue. Shaky Graves and Sierra Farrell, Ready or Not, off Movie of the Week. That album came out a couple years ago, and Shaky Graves is playing the Fremont Theater, the date of which I am not 100% sure. But you can go over to the Fremont website to grab tickets for that. That'll be a great show, Shaky Graves at the Fremont. And then kicking this week's Jukebox Revival off was Sturgill Simpson with Life of Sin off his album Metamodern Sounds and Country Music. This is listener-supported public radio, KCBX. My name is Ryan, and Jukebox Revival is the show. I'm with you every Tuesday from 6:30 to 8 p.m., playing some Americana folk, some soul, some jamtastic type music. So I appreciate you tuning in every week. It's always fun to come into the studio, hang out, play some tunes, talk a little bit, hopefully not too much, and just engage with our local community. You guys are awesome, and I'm really excited to not only, you know, be here in the studio on Tuesdays, but also to connect with you in person over there at El Tro Campgrounds, June 19th, 20th, and 21st at Live Oak Music Festival. It's coming up. You're going to hear a lot about it. I've been talking about it for months, but it is very important that you understand that is our biggest fundraiser of the year. You can get tickets at liveoakfest.org. It's a great lineup. You got just so many good bands. Neil Francis is headlining Friday. Los Cafeteros are opening the stage for them, or warming the stage up for them. Emily Nenny's playing. Sam Chase and the Untraditional. Joe Craven's always the MC, which is super fun. He keeps you engaged. Mother Corn Shuckers are kicking the whole festival off in the beer garden from 1 to 2 p.m. on Friday. That'll be awesome. Yeah, we got Brothers Comatose on Saturday as the headliner, and Charlie Musselwright and GA20 on Sunday. Bunch of great bands in between. I'll talk more about this as the show goes on. But yeah, grab your tickets at liveoakfest.org. It's coming up so quick. Today is what, the 2nd? And the 19th is when we're going to be out there. So we got 17 days left. I'm good at math. And that's a little more than 2 weeks. So it'll be here before you know it. Time is flying quicker than ever before. So grab those tickets and support a good cause and have so much fun, so much family-friendly fun as well, in exchange for your donation. Cool. Well, speaking of Live Oak Fest, let's jump into one of the Saturday headliners. This is the Brothers Comatose. They did a show at Moe's Alley a couple years ago, recorded it, released it. This is from that show at Moe's Alley in Santa Cruz. The song is called Gone, Gone, Gone. Enjoy.

That was Charlie Musselwhite and the GA20. I Can't Hold Out off their album Blues Now. He is headlining Sunday night at the Live Oak Music Festival, the 21st, closing things out for us. It'll be so much fun. Before that, Drug Dealer with Valentine off his album Hiding in Plain Sight. Bella White with a new one. False Start is the name of the song. A Sign and the Weather is the album. And then the Brothers Comatose live at Moe's Alley in Santa Cruz. They are the Saturday night headliner at Live Oak Fest, and the song was called Gone, Gone, Gone. 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My name is Ryan. The show is Jukebox Revival. 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Sweet. Well, I appreciate you listening once again, and I'm going to jump into some more music here. I got an ambitious playlist and not a whole lot of time. So unfortunately, we had to do a show cancellation on Saturday, the 20th at Live Oak Music Festival. Greg Locano from the Mother Hips has a new band called Stingray, and I was very, very excited to see them play. Unfortunately, there's some health issues with their drummer, and they are not going to be touring in the month of June. So we're just sending the best for his drummer to get better, and just good vibes out there. In place of Stingray is one of my favorite local bands. They're called the Carbon City Lights, and if you live in this county or in this area, then I would assume you probably have heard of this band. They play a lot of great venues and are consistently just hammering away with their music, releases, all that good stuff. Great guys, and I'm so excited to see them on the bill at Live Oak Music Festival on Saturday. This is one of their recent songs. It's called Sky Blue, and shout out to all the guys, Michael and the boys, Brett, over there at Carbon City Lights. Here's Sky Blue. Enjoy.

That was Theo Lawrence with California Poppy, Tanya Tucker before that, Delta Dawn, Rose City Band, Only Lonely is the song, Summer Long is the album, and I heard some great stuff about their set at the Hypnic up there over the weekend. Wait, it was 2 weekends ago now, that's crazy. Time is just flying out there in Fernwood. All the Mother Hips fans having a blast doing their annual hangout there. I'm still feeling the FOMO from that. And then kicking off that set was local favorite Carbon City Lights, Sky Blue. It's one of the singles they released, I think, like a year and a half ago or something like that. But excited again to see them added to the Live Oak Music Festival lineup happening June 19th to the 21st. Out there at Eltro Campgrounds. It's our biggest fundraiser of the year for KCBX. So go get your tickets at liveoakfest.org. 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We appreciate your service of helping us through donations and various sources over the last 50 years. It has kept us alive, and you know, we're leaning on you a little bit more than we ever have, and we know that you will come through for us. So thank you in advance for that support, and I hope everybody's having a great week. There is some nice weather on the horizon. It's the last week of school for the Lucia Mar School District. It's pretty crazy. My two kids are they're going to be home for the next 2.5 months. It's wild how fast that goes by. So I hope that all the families out there are soaking up this time and making plans. Well, I mean, I hope you already made plans for the summer. We, you start to get those summer camps going months ahead of time so that you're all scheduled out. Maybe there's a vacation in the works there. We usually leave somewhere around the 4th of July. So we're headed down to Sayulita for like a week. It'll be fun with the family. So I hope everybody's made the plans and having a good time and ready to enjoy some sunshine. Sounds like El Nino's right around the corner. That'll be interesting. So stay cool, stay calm, stay collected. And a perfect segue into this next song here. This is Chris Robinson and his Brotherhood, a defunct band that when Chris went through a hippie time, they were doing a lot of Grateful Dead stuff and just doing the rootsy grass thing, man. He's back with Black Crowes touring with, I think, support for Whiskey Myers, but this was a different time. And this is their version of the Jerry Garcia Band song, They Love Each Other. Enjoy.

It was Daniel Donato off his album Horizons. It's called Cosmic Country. The song is Sunshine in the Rain. And then Chris Robinson Brotherhood before that with They've Love Each Other. And I know that I had mentioned that I play some Jamtastic tunes on Jukebox Revival. That was a two song segment there. Two songs, 15 minutes. Nothing jammier than that, right? This is Central Coast Public Radio, KCBX. The show is Jukebox Revival. My name is Ryan. We are in Santa Margarita, Napomo, and Oceano at 90.1 FM. And Shell Beach, Pismo Beach, Cambria, San Simeon, we're at 90.9. We operate in Cayucas and Northern Morro Bay at 91.1. We're in Salinas, Soledad, San Miguel, King City, and Templeton at 91.7. And we're at Lompoc, Vandenberg Village, Los Alamos, Orchid, and Vandenberg Space Force Base at 95.1. 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Local news. 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Just go to the programs tab, scroll down to what show you'd like. I use that quite often when I'm out and about. 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She always puts a great show together, and I highly recommend you listen to it. 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It is it's a big deal being the Central Coast NPR affiliate, and KCBX takes much pride in the community that has supported us, and you know, we've all cultivated together, which it definitely comes to fruition over there at the El Chorro Campgrounds, June 19th, 20th, and 21st for the Live Oak Music Festival. 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And, you know, it's a no-brainer. We go every single year. Our family loves it. There's families that I love meeting there that have been going for decades because, you know, we're over 30 years running. So grab those tickets and thank you once again. Awesome. I'm going to jump into another set here. This is Charlie Crockett off of Dollar a Day, the album, and the song is called Crucified Son. I saw him up in Santa Rosa at this a little theater, and it's called the Luther something, I forget. But I was with my best friend, Rob Dog, and we had so much fun. He played this song, Crucified Son, basically to close the show out, and I'm so excited to see him at Vina Robles Amphitheater on July 18th. That is the big char, Charlie Crockett, and here is Crucified Son. Enjoy.

Leroy from the North, Laid to Rest is a song. Before that, Sierra Farrell, Far Away Across the Sea. Lou Hazel with The Ride of the Red. He just played at the Rock a couple weeks ago. Great, incredible solo acoustic artist. You should check him out, Lou Hazel. Before that, Emily Nenny, If This Is Just a Game, off of her album Long Game. And she will be at the Live Oak Music Festival. That'll be a great one. That's she's playing on Saturday, I believe. And then Charlie Crockett, The Big Char, Crucified Sun, kicking that segment off with a song off Dollar a Day is the album. This is Central Coast Public Radio, KCBX. My name is Ryan. The show is Jukebox Revival. I'm with you for another 9 minutes here, and stay tuned for Picking Up the Tempo with Laura. 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Sweet. Well, I'm going to play the KCBX featured album of the week. It's India Rami, and the album is Villain Era. The song is called 6 Feet Under. And then following that will be Jason Scott and the High Heat with High Country off of his album American Grin. I appreciate you tuning in every week, supporting us, and I hope everybody has a great rest of the week. Thank you to Monica for filling in last Tuesday while I was up in the Bay. I really appreciate her always coming through and doing a great show. And thank you all once again for listening. I hope you have a great week, and I will see you next Tuesday. Peace, love, happiness, all that good stuff. Here is our KCBX feature album of the week, India Rami with 6 Feet Under. Enjoy.

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1: 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I'm Scott Schaefer at KQED in San Francisco.
2: And I'm Vicki Gonzalez at Cap Radio in Sacramento. After months of campaign ads, debates, and polls, the voters will choose from a crowded field of candidates hoping to be California's next governor.
3: They have spent $50 million trying to prevent me from becoming governor.
4: We need a change of political leadership in Sacramento and some balance.
5: I've always said, if I can make a bigger difference, that's where I'll be.
1: We're also watching key congressional races, including some where generational change and the Democratic Party's future are top of mind.
6: We have to completely change the direction and leadership of the Democratic Party.
2: Plus, a very contentious race for mayor in Los Angeles. We'll get started right after

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2: This is KCBX News primary election coverage. I'm Monica Lopez. It's 8:01 and the polls have now closed across California, including here on the Central Coast. In the state's most closely watched race, voters were faced with advancing the top two gubernatorial candidates in the primary election. Former U.S. Health Secretary Javier Becerra entered Election Day leading most polls, while Democrat Tom Steyer and Republican Steve Hilton were locked in a tight battle for a spot in November's general election. Preliminary results are still rolling in, but with millions of vote-by-mail ballots still to be counted, a final outcome could take days. Locally, San Luis Obispo County is looking at six races, two congressional and two state assembly races. Among the most closely watched are two county supervisor seats in districts 2 and 4. KCBX News spoke with each supervisor candidate in April about their ideas on housing, health care, and energy, among other issues. On housing, incumbent supervisor Jimmy Paulding told KCBX about his efforts to increase infill housing and accessory dwelling units, or ADUs.
3: And we've been seeing our numbers of ADUs go up in the unincorporated areas, which is great. I think we've actually tripled the number going back to 2019.
2: District 5 candidate Adam Verdin has accused Paulding of not supporting housing and criticized him for voting against the large Dana Reserve project in Napomo.
4: If you're going to identify housing as a significant issue in the county to the point where you're calling it a crisis, then you need to support folks that like to build houses and make it easier to do it.
2: District 2 candidate Jim D'Antona told KCBX that his housing policy is focused on creating more housing at a variety of price levels.
5: Right now, if you look at our housing opportunities, we have rental, either very expensive rental or dilapidated rental, and million-dollar homes. There's nothing in between.
2: District 2 candidate Michael Aaron Woody agreed with his opponent D'Antona on creating housing designated for low-income residents. He emphasized that there shouldn't be development in water-taxed areas like Los Osos.
6: We need to start realizing that there are regions throughout San Luis Obispo County itself that have the adequate infrastructure and water where you can start looking more forward into opening up housing.
2: KCBX will continue to cover the county supervisor's race throughout the night. On California's Central Coast, voters in the 19th Congressional District are choosing who will advance in the race for the U.S. House of Representatives. The district includes parts of San Luis Obispo, Monterey, Santa Cruz, and Santa Clara counties. Incumbent Democrat Jimmy Panetta is seeking another term, facing six other candidates. The two candidates that receive the most votes, regardless of party, will move on to the general election in November. Another race to watch is the race for the State Assembly's 30th District, which encompasses parts of Monterey, Santa Cruz, and Slo counties. Incumbent Democrat Don Addis is seeking another term for that region, challenged by Democrat Susanna Brown and Republican Shannon Kessler. Preliminary results continue to come in as ballot counting continues across the state. Earlier today, KCBX reporter Gabriela Fernandez caught up with young voters, some casting ballots for the first time. At Cal Poly San Luis Obispo, freshman Nathalie Hernandez said housing affordability and immigration policy were at the top of her mind this year.
7: I think as the younger generation, it's really important for us to have our voices heard. And I know, like, for younger people, they're like, oh, I'm not really interested in politics. It's not that serious yet, but it really is, especially because we're the ones affected by it in the future.
2: Hernandez says she spent weeks researching candidates before deciding who to support. Other student voters are walking out of the university's polling centers who were walking out of the university's polling center said affordability, agricultural rights, and voting for Democratic candidates were at the top of their list of concerns. We'll be back with another update at 8:40. I'm Monica Lopez. This is KCBX 90.1 FM.

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At 10 o'clock, be sure to stay tuned. We'll have Sal Espana will be in here for Beyond the Fringe.

This is KCBX News primary election coverage. I'm Kendra Hanna. Results from the San Luis Obispo County Supervisor's race are continuing to come in. In District 2, voters are choosing a new representative to replace longtime Supervisor Bruce Gibson. Candidates Jim D'Antona and Michael Aaron Woody are competing to represent North Coast communities, including Los Osos, Morro Bay, Cayucas, Cambria, and San Simeon. With about 18% of votes counted, Woody is leading the race by a few hundred votes. KCBX News spoke with each supervisor

0: candidate in April and asked them what voters should know about why they're running for office. Candidate Jim Tantona has worked for the current District 2 Supervisor Bruce Gibson and highlighted his experience in local government.
1: We need to have someone who will help lead our county's push back against the federal government. What we're seeing is shocking. But also, we need someone that has the experience to understand how to do that work.
0: Dantona's opponent, Michael Aaron Woody, mentioned his opposition to what he called, quote, reckless development.
2: My concern on this is that we are going to go down an irreversible road that's going to, in a generation or two, start turning this place into Los Angeles.
0: District 4. Meanwhile, in District 4, incumbent Jimmy Paulding is facing Republican challenger Adam Verdin in today's primary election. That district encompasses Arroyo Grande, Napomo, and Oceano. However, the District 4 contest is also close, with Paulding leading that race by about 500 votes. In an interview with KCBX, Paulding highlighted his track record on the Board of Supervisors, working on homelessness and a sheriff substation in Napomo.
3: The priorities of the Board of Supervisors have been the priorities that I heard from the community and then advocated to make priorities at the board level.
0: Candidate Adam Verdin told KCBX that he was able to purchase his first home at the age of 24 and that he wants to support the next generation who can't afford that.
4: That's why I'm running. We have a successful business. I have a happy life. And I've decided to get into this crazy thing called local politics.
0: KCBX will cover the Slo County Supervisors races throughout the week as returns continue to come in. Earlier today, KCBX News headed to downtown Slo to speak with voters about their feelings on today's primary election.
5: My wife signed the outside of my ballot with her name, so I'm going down to get a new ballot. I'm going for Becerra because I don't trust a billionaire, and I'd rather poke a needle in my eye than vote for a Republican.
6: I'm going to vote for changes, hoping we get a little more conservative bent in California. I'm just for smaller government.
7: I'm volunteering for the election office today, so I've been around to about a half dozen precincts delivering supplies. The clerk recorder race is important for me. They run the elections. There's three candidates running for clerk recorder. One of them is the current clerk recorder, who's very experienced, and I hope she gets to stay in the role.
8: I will probably vote for Tom Steyer, because I don't really like the others. I think they're kind of weak, or he's not. None of them are really exciting, but there hasn't been exciting candidates for a long time.
0: Those were voters in downtown San Luis Obispo sharing their election thoughts with KCBX News. We'll be back with more coverage of today's primary election tonight at 9:20. I'm Kendra Hanna with KCBX News.
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Tickets and information are at lobero.org. Good evening. It's 10 o'clock. It's time for Beyond the Fringe. I'm your host, Sal Espana. Tonight we bring you another sorted mix of progressive rock, electronic, and other, well, actually, no electronic tonight. The final hour of tonight's program will be dedicated to the music of Miles Davis, who we celebrated his 100th birthday a few days ago, so we thought we'd share some Miles Davis. And we also have some new Paul McCartney coming up in just a bit, but we're going to kick off the program as we like to do with the KCBX Featured Album of the Week. It's by India Ramey. The name of the album is Villain Era, and here is the track 6 Feet Under.

from their 2026 release entitled A Romance of Many Dimensions. That's new music from the Paradox Twin, and we hear the track Nested Scratch. Ahead of that, Rocking Horse Music Club from their album The Circus of Wire Dolls. We heard 0300. Paul McCartney ahead of that from his brand new album The Boys of Dungeon Lane. We heard the track Ripples in a Pond, and we kicked off the set and the program tonight with the KCBX featured album of the week. It's Villain Era by India Ramey, and we heard 6 feet under. 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Their latest CD is entitled Woodcut. We're going to hear two tracks, Counting Stars and Last Stand.

easier essence. You are the life force, spirit soul. Understanding what's

New music by the Sunday Goose from their 2026 release entitled Where My Heart Lies. We heard the track Forever Young. And ahead of that, we heard a double shot of Big Big Train from their latest album, Woodcut. We heard Counting Stars and Last Stand. You are listening to Beyond the Fringe right here on KCBX, serving San Luis Obispo, Southern Monterey, and Santa Barbara counties. I neglected to mention at the top of the show that we shall be celebrating a Steely Dan classic turning 50 years old this week. That'll come up in just a little bit. It'll kind of lead us into the jazz section, as we mentioned, an hour of Miles Davis to close out the show. So strap yourself in for that. In the meantime, here's Circe Link and Christian Nesmith from their latest album, Arcana. This track is The Magician. And

Don't you love those albums that kind of disappear with like a minute and a half left on the disc, and you're never quite sure if they ever come back, but you can't take that chance. Anyway, that was an example of that. Galosphere 347 from their latest album, The Syntax of Things. We heard Hierith Part 2. And ahead of that, we heard Cirsei Link and Christian Nesmith from their album Arcana. We heard The Magician. 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Just a reminder, Miles Davis for the final hour, and coming up very shortly is our salute to the 50th anniversary of a classic album by Steely Dan. To get you in the mood for all of that, here is Happy the Man from their self-titled debut in the track Under the Rainbow.

Released May 31st, 1976. Steely Dan, the title track from The Royal Scam. Ahead of that, Nick Fletcher from his latest album, The Mask of Sanity. We heard Simulcrum, and Happy the Man started that set off with Upon the Rainbow. You are listening to Beyond the Fringe right here on KCBX, serving San Luis Obispo, Southern Monterey, and Santa Barbara counties. We're going to kick off this next set, getting towards the jazz. As we mentioned, we have Miles Davis coming up at the top of the hour. But here is Tony Levin from his album, Bringing Down the Bass. This is Me and My Axe.

0: Mary Halvorsen from her album Cloud Word. It's on the Nonesuch record label. We hear the track Ultramarine. Ahead of that, Stefan Thielen from Fractal Guitar 4. We heard Creatures of the Night, and Tony Levin kicked off that set with Me and My Axe. You are listening to Beyond the Fringe right here on KCBX, serving San Luis Obispo, Southern Monterey, and Santa Barbara counties.
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0: Just a reminder at the top of the hour, it's an hour of Miles Davis in celebration of his centennial. To get us there, we're going to kick off this set with Aaron Schrage from his album Cosmic Cliffs. This is Light Echoes.

Bob Magnuson and John Durant from their album Film Noir. We heard Coming to Conclusions. And ahead of that, music from Eric Schrege and Light Echoes. You are listening to Beyond the Fringe right here on KCBX HD1 San Luis Obispo and KNBX HD1 San Arda. 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As we mentioned earlier, hopefully you are paying attention. We're going to spend the last hour of tonight's program celebrating the music of Miles Davis. He was born May 26, 1926, so he would have just turned 100. We're going to start off with the title track from his album, In a Silent Way. And ladies and gentlemen, you want to hear a lineup. Here's a lineup. Miles Davis, Herbie Hancock, Chick Corea, Wayne Shorter, Dave Holland, Joe Zawinul, John McLaughlin, and Tony Williams. And sit back and enjoy. Miles Davis, grab some headphones, do whatever you need to do, and here's In a Silent Way.

The title track from the landmark album In a Silent Way by Mr. Miles Davis. We are celebrating the centennial of Miles Davis, born May 26, 1926, here on Beyond the Fringe. Up next, music by Miles Davis from his another classic album, Sketches of Spain. This is the Concierto de Aranjuez.

Miles Davis with the Concierto de Aranjuez from his classic album Sketches of Spain. You are listening to Beyond the Fringe right here on KCBX, serving San Luis Obispo, Southern Monterey, and Santa Barbara counties. We are celebrating the centennial of the birth of Mr. Miles Davis. Up next, here's Miles Davis with John Coltrane and Red Garland performing Bye Bye Blackbird.

from the classic Kind of Blue, that's Freddie Freeloader. And ahead of that, Bye Bye Blackbird by both Miles Davis and John Coltrane. That wraps up our centennial celebration of the music of Miles Davis. We're going to leave you tonight with music by Eddie Allen and Push from the album The Rhythm. This is Mood Indigo. Thank you for listening to Beyond the Fringe. We'll be back next week.

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We'd like to thank you for listening. And now enjoy some overnight jazz.

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cold or wet, tired you bet. 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
2: Good morning. Director of National Intelligence nominees are legally required to have extensive national security experience. President Trump's temporary pick doesn't. He has gone after people Trump doesn't like. It's Morning Edition from NPR News. Part of the settlement in President Trump's lawsuit against his own government is over. I'm Leila Fadel.
3: And I'm A. Martinez. The Justice Department is dropping plans to pay nearly $1.8 billion to people allegedly hurt by past administrations. Also, the White House is asking for an early look at companies' AI models, and nonprofits are spending about $100 million to get Ebola vaccines ready that could fight the latest outbreak. We run down the three candidates. It's

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0: is set to expire June 12th. Eric McDaniel, NPR News, The Capitol.
1: The Trump administration is preventing Americans exposed to Ebola from returning home for care. The plan instead is to send them to a facility in Kenya. NPR's Gabriela Emanuel reports aid groups are concerned this could affect recruitment for qualified medical teams to treat people.
2: In Kenya, the proposed quarantine site has been met with legal hurdles and civilian protests. Now, humanitarian aid groups are also voicing concerns. Doctors Without Borders says this U.S. policy will, quote, negatively impact the ability of international organizations to recruit qualified and experienced staff to travel to the epicenter of the outbreak in the Democratic Republic of Congo. In past Ebola outbreaks in Africa, infected Americans received care at specialized U.S. facilities. Their fatality rate was much lower because of the high quality of medical care. Gabriela Emanuel, NPR News.
1: This is NPR. President Trump says Iran has agreed to not have a nuclear weapon. He spoke in a podcast that aired today, but there's no word about this from Iran. This comes as the U.S. and Iran have exchanged fire. Iran fired toward Bahrain and Kuwait. Officials in Kuwait now say one person has been killed. Several people have been hurt, and there's damage to vital facilities. Kuwait says that includes diplomatic missions, but it's not clear which ones. The Trump administration is dismantling a deep-sea observation system that provides data to scientists worldwide. NPR's Nate Rott explains.
3: The Ocean Observatory's initiative has provided real-time data on the world's oceans for a decade. It's made up of more than 900 scientific instruments, some calibrated to withstand the intense pressure of the deep sea. And it's helped researchers better understand marine ecosystems, ocean currents, and the effects of global warming. Starting this month, the National Science Foundation says it will begin removing instruments from the system, which cost nearly $50 million annually to operate. The Heritage Foundation, a conservative think tank, recommended closing the system in its Project 2025 playbook, calling it a source of, quote, climate alarmism. Nate Rott, NPR News.
1: U.S. Geological Survey says there's been a strong earthquake this morning about 100 miles off the coast of Northern California and Southern Oregon. Its magnitude is 5.7. The government says no tsunami is expected. I'm Korva Coleman, NPR News in Washington.
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8: I'm Leila Fadel.
9: And I'm A. Martinez. There is a new director of national intelligence.
8: President Trump announced Tuesday that the head of the Federal Housing Finance Agency, Bill Pulte, will take on the intelligence role, too, as acting director. Pulte will replace Tulsi Gabbard, who is stepping down at the end of the month. The choice has already drawn sharp criticism for Pulte's lack of experience.
9: NPR White House correspondent Daniel.

0: rewrite election law by executive order.
1: A federal judge in Boston is now weighing whether Trump's order violates the Constitution, which gives power to state legislatures and Congress, not the president, to set federal election rules. Anzila Wong, NPR News.
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4: It's 6:04 on Wednesday, June 3rd. I'm Carol Tangeman with KCBX News. Yesterday, voters in San Luis Obispo County voted in two separate Board of Supervisors races. KCBX News spoke with each candidate in April and asked them what voters should know about why they're running for office. In District 2, voters had to decide yesterday on a new representative to replace longtime Supervisor Bruce Gibson. Candidates Jim D'Antona and Michael Aaron Woody are competing to represent North Coast communities, including Los Osos, Morro Bay, Cayucas, Cambria, and San Simeon. Preliminary results as of last night show Woody leading the race by a few hundred votes. D'Antona has worked for the current District 2 Supervisor Bruce Gibson. In an interview with KCBX, he highlighted his experience in local government.
5: We need to have someone who will help lead our county's push back against the federal government. What we're seeing is shocking. But also, we need someone that has the experience to understand how to do that work.
4: D'Antona's opponent, Michael Aaron Woody, mentioned his opposition to what he called, quote, reckless development.
6: My concern on this is that we are going to go down an irreversible road that's going to, in a generation or two, start turning this place into Los Angeles.
4: In District 4, incumbent Jimmy Paulding faced Republican challenger Adam Verdin in last night's primary election. That district encompasses Rio Grande, Napomo, and Oceano. The District 4 contest was also close as of last night, with Paulding leading that race by about 500 votes. In an interview with KCBX, Paulding highlighted his track record on the Board of Supervisors working on homelessness and a sheriff substation in Napomo.
7: The priorities of the Board of Supervisors have been the priorities that I heard from the community and then advocated to make priorities at the board level.
4: Candidate Adam Verdin told KCBX that he was able to purchase his first home at the age of 24 and said that he wants to support the next generation who can't currently afford that.
8: That's why I'm running. We have a successful business. I have a happy life. And I've decided to get into this crazy thing called local politics.
4: Final results on the supervisor's race could take days. KCBX will continue to cover election results throughout the week as returns continue to come in. KCBX News continues in about 30 minutes. 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
9: It's Morning Edition from NPR News. I'm Leila Fadel in Washington, D.C.
10: And I'm A. Martinez in Los Angeles, California. Another round of primaries offer a glimpse into the midterm landscape.
9: Last night, President Trump's pick for governor of Iowa lost his race. The loss is a blow for Trump, who has seen almost all of his chosen candidates this cycle sail to victory or advance to runoff elections. Democratic voters chose candidates they hope give them the best shot at flipping congressional seats in November.
10: NPR political reporter Stephen Fowler has been watching all the primaries for us. He's here with some pretty important takeaways. So let's start with Iowa, a state with a number of competitive races in November. What do the matchups look like?
11: Well, Democrats chose their nominee for U.S. Senate. Republicans chose their pick for governor. Three of the four House races are indeed viewed as the few competitive races in November. For Senate, the nominee is State House Representative Josh Turek. He's a Paralympian who holds a seat that voted for Trump and argued that his background and campaign strategy is the best way for Democrats to win in a red state. Primary voters agreed, picking him over a progressive state senator by a 2-1 margin. Turek now faces Republican Congresswoman

0: And housing costs influenced her vote. The Cambria resident says everyday expenses have become increasingly difficult to manage.
1: I'm not currently like working, but even when I was working, it's just like how much they take from our paychecks is actually ridiculous.
0: Klemstein says she looked for candidates she believes are focused on improving life for ordinary Californians. Other students said they were focused on issues like water rights, while others said they voted along party lines favoring Democratic candidates. Polls closed yesterday. Ballots are being counted across the Central Coast and the state. And more than 50,000 people had to evacuate Orange County over Memorial Day weekend because the tank of an aerospace plant in the city of Garden Grove was at risk of exploding. Now, a new report from our partner CalMatters has found that the chemical that could have triggered that explosion may fall outside California's toughest safety rules. CalMatters' Mary Franklin Harvin has the details.
2: Methylmethacrylate is used to make hard clear plastics like aircraft windows. When it overheats, it reacts to itself, building pressure that can rupture a tank. The chemical is not regulated under the U.S. EPA's risk management program or California's parallel system. That could mean the damaged tank was overseen under an alternate hazardous materials program, which would leave regulators with fewer tools to manage its storage. Facilities housing methylmethacrylate may also be left out of community emergency planning. That's because the substance isn't regulated under federal and state accident prevention programs either. That could leave nearby residents without information about the risks they face or how officials would respond in the event of a catastrophe.
0: And that's CalMatters' Mary Franklin Harvin. The Orange County Register reported this week that nearly 2 million Californians live within 3 miles of plants that use methyl methacrylate. Our coverage of California and the Central Coast continues in about 30 minutes. You'll find more news coverage on our website. 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Central Coast weather, we have fog and low clouds this morning, and we'll be seeing clearing this afternoon with a high in Atascadero of 91 degrees, San Luis Obispo 75, and Morro Bay 69 degrees. It's now 7:07.
3: It's Morning Edition from NPR News. I'm Steve Inskeep.
4: I'm Leila Fadel.
5: And I'm A. Martinez. There is a new director of national intelligence.
4: President Trump announced Tuesday that the head of the Federal Housing Finance Agency, Bill Pulte, will take on the intelligence role, too, as acting director. Pulte will replace Tulsi Gabbard, who is stepping down at the end of the month. The choice has already drawn sharp criticism for Pulte's lack of experience.
5: NPR White House correspondent Danielle Kurtzleben is here to explain what's going on. So, Danielle, who is Bill Pulte?
6: Well, like Leila said, he is the head of the FHFA, which regulates Fannie Mae and Freddie Mac, and they guarantee home loans in the U.S. Now, Pulte's career prior to that was heavily housing-related. His family owns a large home-building company, and he ran a firm that invested in building products. But his biographies on the FA site and elsewhere do not show any intelligence experience.
5: So, Danielle, maybe it's just me, but to be director of national intelligence, shouldn't you have national intelligence experience, or at least intelligence experience?
6: Well, you sure might think so. And that's a legal matter, in fact. The post-9/11 law that set up the position of DNI says all nominees must have, quote, extensive national security experience. But then Pulte isn't a nominee. Trump is naming him an acting director, so he won't have to go through a Senate confirmation. And remember, this really is a key position right now, with the U.S. engaged with foreign threats around the world during a war with Iran. Now, even some Senate Republicans are skeptical of Pulte, by the way. Here's Texas Republican John Cornyn when he was asked about the appointment.
7: I don't see any evidence of any qualifications for that job.
6: So he was pretty blunt. Meanwhile, when GOP Senate leaders John Thune and Tom Cotton were asked about Pulte's qualifications, they just didn't have much to say yesterday. Now, in describing those qualifications in a social media post, Trump was vague. He said Pulte has, quote, deep experience managing the most sensitive matters in America.

0: we're seeing is shocking. But also, we need someone that has the experience to understand how to do that work.
1: D'Antona's opponent, Michael Aaron Woody, mentioned his opposition to what he called, quote, reckless development.
2: My concern on this is that we are going to go down an irreversible road that's going to, in a generation or two, start turning this place into Los Angeles.
1: In District 4, incumbent Jimmy Paulding faced Republican challenger Adam Verdin in last night's primary election. That district encompasses Arroyo Grande, Napomo, and Oceano. The District 4 contest was also close as of last night, with Paulding leading that race by about 500 votes. In an interview with KCBX, Paulding highlighted his track record on the Board of Supervisors working on homelessness and a sheriff's substation in Napomo.
3: The priorities of the Board of Supervisors have been the priorities that I heard from the community and then advocated to make priorities at the board level.
1: Candidate Adam Verdin told KCBX that he was able to purchase his first home at the age of 24 and said that he wants to support the next generation who can't currently afford that.
4: That's why I'm running. We have a successful business. I have a happy life. And I've decided to get into this crazy thing called local politics.
1: Final results on the supervisor's race could take days. KCBX will continue to cover election results throughout the week as returns continue to come in. KCBX News continues in about 30 minutes. 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
5: It's Morning Edition from NPR News. I'm Leila Fadel in Washington, D.C.
6: And I'm A. Martinez in Los Angeles, California. Another round of primaries offer a glimpse into the midterm landscape.
5: Last night, President Trump's pick for governor of Iowa lost his race. The loss is a blow for Trump, who has seen almost all of his chosen candidates this cycle sail to victory or advance to runoff elections. Democratic voters chose candidates they hope give them the best shot at flipping congressional seats in November.
6: NPR political reporter Stephen Fowler has been watching all the primaries for us. He's here with some pretty important takeaways. So let's start with Iowa, a state with a number of competitive races in November. What do the matchups look like?
7: Well, Democrats chose their nominee for U.S. Senate. Republicans chose their pick for governor. Three of the four House races are indeed viewed as the few competitive races in November. For Senate, the nominee is State House Representative Josh Turek. He's a Paralympian who holds a seat that voted for Trump and argued that his background and campaign strategy is the best way for Democrats to win in a red state. Primary voters agreed, picking him over a progressive state senator by a 2-1 margin. Turek now faces Republican Congresswoman Ashley Hinson, who had a nominal challenger in her race.
6: What about Iowa's governor's race?
7: Rob Sand is the Democratic nominee. He ran unopposed and is the only statewide Democratic elected official. While Trump-endorsed Republican Congressman Randy Feenstra, ultimately the Associated Press called the race for businessman Zach Lane in a narrow victory that also allowed Iowa Republican voters to signal displeasure with the president. That race starts out as a true toss-up for November.
6: All right, now Montana, another red state where Democrats are hopeful they could capitalize on Trump's unpopularity.
7: Montana's first district is an open race where Democrats see a shot in this particular political environment where Trump has lost a little bit of support from Republicans and a lot of it from basically everyone else. The Senate race is another interesting one there. That's because of a candidate who wasn't on the ballot yesterday. Independent Seth Bodnar outraised the Trump-backed U.S. attorney and all of the Democratic candidates in another race worth watching.
6: All right, so I'm in California. It takes a little while to count all the votes here, thanks to the state's mail-in voting laws. Anything, though, that we do know based on what's been tallied so far?
7: Well, as you also know, in California, the top two advance to the general election, regardless of party. So for the governor's race, we do know that almost all of the 60 candidates on the ballot won't make that short list. Sorry, Barack D. Obama Shaw and Living for God and Country DeMott. There is a three-person race for the top two spots. Billionaire Tom Steyer, former Health and Human Services Secretary Javier Becerra, and former Fox News host Steve Hilton, a Republican backed by Trump. This is important because it's possible that the two Democrats advance.

It's Angelique Kidjo on The Morning Cup. Her tribute to the Talking Heads album Remain in Light, that's Cross-Eyed and Painless this morning. Also, Police with Driven to Tears, So Georges and Carolina. It was the Dave Brubeck Quartet starting off the morning from the classic Time Out album, Take 5, an all-time banger on The Morning Cup on KCBX. It's listener-supported public radio. My name is Neil Losey, and I'm here to play music for you today all the way up until noon when it's time for Democracy Now! I'm going to give away some tickets, and this is going to happen a little bit later on for a show going on tomorrow night. It is with Michaela Davis. That'll be happening on today's show, and we'll just see where else the show happens to go. There's a wide variety of music out there in the world that I can choose from. We'll scratch the surface today over 3 hours, and I'll get some of it on for you. You can expect to hear all different genres from different time periods, things you know and love already, things maybe you missed the first time around, a lot of new music all in one place. 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

That's Nick Curran from his album Fixin' Your Head. Came out on a tiny itty bitty label out of Texas called Texas Jamboree Records, and it's Do You Wanna Be My Baby. India Raimi, our featured album of the week this week is from India Raimi. It's her latest album called Villain Era, and that was Dead to Me. Brothers Comatose in that set as well, and they're going to be at the Live Oak Music Festival, one of the headliners of the festival this year. You can find out more about it at liveoakfest.org. And don't forget, we're also looking for volunteers to help out during the Live Oak Music Festival. 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You can fill out the volunteer application under the Join Us tab. And keep in mind, that festival is only a couple weeks away, and that is shocking to me. The way that time flies, Live Oak is always one of those things that reminds me how time flies. We're just introducing the lineup not that long ago, and here it is. It's going to be here in just a couple of weeks. We heard that set from John Prine as well. He started that off with Knocking on Your Screen Door. Here's Max Gomez. This is from an album that came out last year, an album called Memory Mountain, and the song is Roses on the Moon. It's listener-supported public radio, KCBX.

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Up next, brand new Steep Canyon Rangers. This release, I just got this one in my hands yesterday, so first time I've had a chance to share it with you. Next Act is the name of the new album. Here's Rumble Strips. It's KCBX. It's the Morning Cup.

Judy Mowat on the Morning Cup on KCBX. Let's Dance from her Working Wonders album. Also, ZZ Hill, Choking Kind. Choking Kind has been an R&B classic for a long time, but it was originally written as a country song when it first came around. It's been done by country artists and R&B artists over the years. That's ZZ Hill's take, and he liked it so much he even named an album The Choking Kind. Also, India Raimi in that set. That's our featured album of the week, Villain Era, and this young artist on the rise. She's got a couple of albums out, and this one really struck me. I wanted to share it with you throughout the week. You're hanging on the Morning Cup and on other programs on KCBX as well. It's got a cool kind of spooky side to it and some great playing too, and some kind of cool and spooky songs too. Cult Money was the name of the track. Steep Canyon Rangers starting the set. It's the Morning Cup on KCBX. My name is Neil Losey, bringing you the tunes today. 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Our new jazz show, The Jazz Current, begins at 10 o'clock. Ben brings you that show, and he'll play a couple of hours of jazz for you, playing a lot of spiritual jazz and some modern jazz and classics as well, and it goes on up until midnight. At midnight, it's Jazz Overnight to take you through the early morning hours. 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Here's some Alive Dead for you from the closing of Winterland, 1978, Samson and Delilah. It's KCBX.

It's the Morning Cup on KCBX. Listener-supported public radio, and you just heard from Sun Little. Sun Little's got a great new album out and kind of doing what he's been doing for a while. You know, Sun Little has this thing where he mixes Americana and R&B and soul, and sometimes there's a little bit of blues. And through this one, you'll hear this kind of rootsy banjo over a song that's got kind of an R&B electronic beat to it. It's really cool. It's on Anti Records, and you'll be hearing some more of this one, this new one from Sun Little. We also heard Lucy Dacus and Hozier on Bullseye from Lucy Dacus' most recent album, Forever is a Feeling. Joe Craven doing some Jerry Garcia music, Shady Grove, and Joe Craven returns to this year's Live Oak Music Festival, liveoakfest.org for more information. Joe will, of course, be the man on the MC and the man wearing wigs and the man playing weird instruments and hanging out with other people, but also telling you about all the cool things going on throughout the festival. And he's going to do some jamming workshops too, which should be a lot of fun. So it's nice to have Joe back, as we have for so many years now, as part of the Live Oak Music Festival. LiveOakFest.org for more information. 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Phone is 805-549-8855. 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Got some jazz for you right now from Quincy Jones from the album This Is How I Feel About Jazz, and it's the old Harold Arlen tune, A Sleepin' Bee, on the Morning Cup, KCBX.

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1: 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You can't stop the rain. Guitar virtuoso Jackie Benson. The global sounds of Las Cafeteras. 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
2: 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It's the Morning Cup. My name is Neil Losey, bringing you music for about another hour. Coming up in this hour, I do have some tickets to give away. Michaela Davis returns to the Central Coast. She's going to be at Slow Brew Rock tomorrow evening, and you're going to have a chance to win tickets this morning on the Morning Cup. Let me tell you about what we heard in the last set of music. It finished off with the Scatolites and Ball of Fire. Rock Fort Rock, the song from Scatolites. Memphis Slim and the Cat Creeps. Memphis Slim, great Chicago blues piano player. And it was Quincy Jones to start off that set. 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Up next, it's music from Snail Mail from the new album Ricochet. Great album, and every track on here is a killer. It's from Matador Records, and it's another good one on KCBX, your public radio, The Morning Cup.

That's the Heath Brothers, Jimmy, Percy, and Albert, with guest Stanley Cowell on piano on this one from the album Marching On. That was the Smilin' Billy Suite, part four of the Smilin' Billy Suite, 1976 Strata East label release. We also heard Altın Gün from their latest album, this group of Turkish musicians based in the Netherlands, The Cure and Hanging Garden, and it was Snail Mail to start off that set. It's KCBX. My name is Neil Losey, bringing you the music today. Janelle's going to be here tomorrow and the next day and on Monday, too. And then I will be back and ready to play music for you. But you know, you can count on that, whether it's me or Janelle or even somebody else sitting in, that there's going to be music every weekday morning from 9 until noon. You can also know that there'll be music for you anytime you want it online on demand at kcbx.org. Coming up, I've got music from our featured album of the week. It's India Raimi. It's her latest album. It's called Villain Era. And the song I've got for you is Crying in My Lingerie. We've all been there. Will you?

That's Nima Solo and Bonogo Diakite. And this is coming from this really cool album. There's a lot of balafone on this one, really kind of creates a mood. It's a new release that I picked up. I was just poking around the record store and said, this looked interesting. It was new. It's on a good label and never heard of either of these artists and decided to put it on. And wow, is it killer. I'll be playing lots of that one for you on the Morning Cup. We're Elvis Costello with My Funny Valentine, Nick Lowe, Only a Fool Breaks His Own Heart, and India Ramey starting off the set. You know, single day and camping tickets for the Live Oak Music Festival are on sale. 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Coming up, I've got music from Michaela Davis. Michaela Davis is going to be appearing at Slow Brew Rock tomorrow evening. And this is an artist that has sung through the Central Coast a couple of times. This new album that she has out called Graceland Way is fantastic. And, of course, she'll be playing a lot of songs from that one and some other stuff, too. It's going to be a fun evening of music, and I'd love to send you, if you haven't won anything in the last 30 days and you're able to go to the show at Slow Brew Rock tomorrow evening and you would like to go, you can give me a call right now at 805-544-5229. 544-KCBX. I'll take lucky caller number 7. I'll give you a pair of tickets and you'll get to go to the show for free. That's 805-544-5229 for Michaela Davis tomorrow evening, Slow Brew Rock in San Luis Obispo. Let's listen to something from this brand new album that she has out called Graceland Way and the song Starlight Tonight. It's your Morning Cup. It's listener-supported public radio bringing you great music and right now bringing you some free tickets.

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1: Dear Someone by Lila Downs, performing in our Democracy Now! Studio. This is Democracy Now!, democracynow.org. I'm Amy Goodman. On Thursday night, I will be speaking at the IFC here in New York at West 4th and 6th Avenue after the screening of Steal the Story, Please, the new documentary about Democracy Now!, as well as my life as a journalist, and the 30 years of independent media way beyond those 30 years as well. I also want to say I'll be there with Carl Diehl, who is the director of the film, and the moderator will be the playwright, the actor, the co-host of the podcast, Don't Listen to Us, Catherine Grody, who's in a one-woman show right now, the podcast with Mandy Patinkin, her partner, and Gideon Grody Patinkin. So that's June 4th at 6:30, the film, and then the Q&A. This is Democracy Now! As we continue to look at the Broadview 6 case, we're joined by two of the activists indicted, Kat Abu-Ghazaleh, who recently ran for a seat in the U.S. House of Representatives, and Michael Rabbit, Democratic committee person in Chicago's 45th Ward. They were arrested, then indicted for protesting last year outside the Broadview ICE jail during Trump's so-called Operation Midway Blitz crackdown, when hundreds of mass federal immigration agents flooded the streets of Chicago. The charges against them were dropped last month. So, Kat, the charges were dropped against you. What did that mean? What did these charges mean? Explain what you were doing that day. And the fact, Kat Abu-Ghazaleh, you weren't arrested that day. This came weeks later, and you were running for Congress.
2: Yeah, I mean, it's impossible to talk about these charges without also talking about the conditions at the place we were protesting, the Broadview Processing Center, where ICE headquarters its operations in Chicago, which essentially functions as a concentration camp. People are denied basic human rights. They are denied translators, so they are forced to sign their own self-deportations while also being denied water, food, access to hygienic facilities. Pregnant women sleep on concrete. People are stuck sleeping standing up because they're packed in so tightly, which is why I and many others had been regularly protesting at Broadview, and ICE had escalated its actions week after week. That day, we were hit by a car. ICE drove a car into a crowd. We weren't arrested that day, but ICE still shot us with pepper bullets, rubber bullets. They deployed tear gas and flashbangs, but I didn't find out that I had been indicted until a month after this happened. These charges are simply for exercising our First Amendment rights. The government tried to villainize me and five other people for protesting the very thing that makes America great, allegedly. And yet they tried to paint us as the villains. And we were actually the victims of a crime by an ICE agent.
1: I mean, we are watching the video right now as the car drives into you all. And you didn't know each other, is that right? The so-called Broadview 6? You didn't know all of each other.
2: Most of us did not know each other until we met in the courtroom and we were indicted on conspiracy.
1: But we're watching the car drive into you, and the ICE agents are tear gassing you all at the same time. Michael Rabbit, you are a 45th Ward Democratic committee person in Chicago. Talk about how you heard about the charges against you and what it did to your life.
3: So my wife and I were on vacation celebrating our 30-year wedding anniversary in Portugal in mid to late October. And as Kat mentioned, we weren't arrested that day. So I was rather shocked when I woke up in the morning and looked at my phone, and there was a message from the FBI saying that I had been indicted and needed to turn myself in the next day, or else there would be a warrant for my arrest. I was quite shocked by that message. I actually thought it was a scam. I honestly didn't think it was real. I actually, you know, looked up the name of the FBI agent and the U.S. attorney, assistant U.S. attorney, and found that it was real. And it was It was quite shocking. And
1: we just have 30 seconds, but let me ask you, were you afraid that you would get arrested coming into the country or that you wouldn't be allowed back into the U.S.?
3: Yes. So I actually was warned by a congressperson that I may be detained upon arriving at O'Hare. So we actually had to make some arrangements in case that happened, which, needless to say, made the flight home a little stressful.
1: We're going to continue this discussion post-show and post online at democracynow.org. We're talking to Kat Abu-Ghazaleh and Michael Rabbit, two of the Broadview Six, though they might not have known each other before. Charges have been dropped against them. I will continue to cover this story. That does it for our show. I'll be at IFC on Thursday night at 6:30 in New York, then to Tampa to celebrate WMNF on Friday night, and then to Miami on Saturday and Sunday at the O Cinema. 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I'm Amy Goodman.
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5: It's all alive. 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
6: I take this expansion of the circle of conscious beings or sentient beings as a very positive development. Science is helping us to reanimate a world that we treated as dead for way too long.
7: The infinitely curious author and science writer Michael Pollan embraces the mystery at the heart of the great mystery of life. What is the nature of consciousness? And how can we understand consciousness when our only tool is our own consciousness? I'm Neil Harvey. This is Exploring the Mystery of Consciousness with Michael Pollan, joined by interviewer and UC Berkeley psychology professor Dacher Keltner. There's a good reason that philosophers who've been struggling to understand consciousness for millennia call it the hard problem. Even in this modern era, with all our sophisticated scientific understanding, the mystery of how the matter between our ears leads to subjective experiences remains more confidently explained by poets, novelists, priests, or shamans than contemporary gatekeepers of knowledge. Meanwhile, advances in our understanding of the rest of life that we inhabit this biosphere with are yielding an understanding that intelligence, once considered a solely human realm, clearly extends deeply into the more than human world. It may well be the case that consciousness is similarly embedded throughout life itself, but our ability to understand, appreciate, and plumb our own human internal experience remains in a nascent state collectively. According to Michael Pollan, one of the world's most influential science writers, quote, "To delve into the subject of consciousness is to quickly discover how little we know about a phenomenon we all know so well." After transforming the way society thinks about food with his landmark book, The Omnivore's Dilemma, Pollan turned his attention from the stomach to the mind, writing the best-selling volume on psychedelics called How to Change Your Mind. That body of research and experiences led him naturally to write the book, A World Appears, A Journey into consciousness. Michael Pollan spoke at a Bioneers conference.
6: I've spent the last 5 years on a quest to understand consciousness, the hard problem. How is it that subjective experience arises, and who, and possibly what, has it, and why? I looked at everything from plant consciousness to my own stream of consciousness to efforts to build artificial consciousness in machines. And I want to talk about one of the biggest takeaways from this project. And that is this, that I believe humanity is approaching a Copernican moment, what I call a Copernican moment, that will force the issue of who exactly we are and how we fit into nature. You'll recall Nicholas Copernicus 500 years ago blew everyone's mind in the West when he demonstrated that the Earth revolved around the sun and not the other way around. He displaced our sense of centrality in a way that was really hard for people to observe. This was the first of a series of takedowns of humanity. Darwin came next, showing that we were animals descended from apes. And one after another, our claims to being special have fallen. Culture, language, reasoning, tool making, all have fallen when we found that there are animals that can do all these things. But a different, and I think even more profound, Copernican moment is upon us. At the same time that we are discovering that a great many more animals, and possibly other life forms like plants, possess consciousness, we have the arrival of artificial intelligence, promising machines that are not only intelligent, but possibly conscious. That these two developments are coinciding or happening at the same time, I think is going to rock us very soon, prompting an identity crisis and forcing us to make some key ethical and moral decisions. Let me talk about animals first. So go back 400 years, and René Descartes claimed that humans had a monopoly on consciousness. And we operated on that basis for many centuries. That belief, which was so powerful, allowed him to dissect dogs and rabbits while they were still alive. And he was able to dismiss their screams of agony as just physiological noise, because that idea was so powerful, it overwhelmed the evidence of his senses. But the same idea allowed the rest of us, beginning in the Age of Enlightenment and reason, to treat nature as unconscious, and therefore something we could exploit any way we wanted to. And we operated on that assumption for a very long time. It took us several hundred years to begin to recognize that other species shared this incredible gift that we call consciousness. But in recent years, things have been changing. We've been undergoing this process in which consciousness is being democratized. You know, a few decades ago, we came to appreciate that other primates are conscious. That was the first step. In 2012, a group of animal scientists, philosophers, cognitive scientists got together in Cambridge, England, and issued a declaration on consciousness. And they declared that all mammals are conscious, and that some other species, some birds were conscious, and cephalopods, I think octopuses. And this was a real change, a real shift in the weather in science. Just 10 years later, they issued an update signed by a great many more scientists and philosophers in which they said that all vertebrates are conscious, possibly some invertebrates, and possibly insects. So how did this revolution happen? Well, part of it is due to the fact that we had always assumed that consciousness is produced or generated in the cortex. The cortex, of course, is the most recent, most uniquely human structure in the brain. And it's associated with higher forms of thought like rationality, decision making. So surely consciousness must reside there. But the research has been shifting our sense of where it begins And that instead of thought, consciousness probably begins with feelings. Simple things like hunger and thirst and warmth and cold and itch. This is where consciousness begins. And therefore, it begins in the upper brainstem. And lots of animals have brainstems, many more than have cortices. So that's led to a real change. And this is a key point about feelings. Keep it in mind when we get to computers. And I take this expansion of the circle of conscious beings, or sentient beings, a word I'm sometimes more comfortable with, as a very positive development. Basically, I think what we're seeing is that science is helping us to reanimate a world that we treated as dead for way too long. And you know, this period of treating the world that way is this short

0: That we had a departure from this very deep human assumption. And in fact, it's a cognitive bias that things are conscious. You're better off thinking that boulder over there is a bear and then deciding, oh, it's actually just a rock. This is called agency detection, than the other way around. And you assume that that bear is just a rock and not to worry about it. So it's a good sort of basic response to things. So that's the good news, but now we have the prospect of conscious machines. I think that this is a lot more troubling. We now have machines that speak to us in our language in the first person. We all already take this for granted, but it's a stunning development, a momentous development that, of course, none of us were consulted about. And these machines are convincing many people that they are conscious. I'm talking about people who are having relationships with chatbots, falling in love with them, letting them convince them they're geniuses or gods. But I'm also talking about the people who work on these machines. So for my book, I followed efforts to create a conscious AI. I had access to a project where this was going on. And, you know, the consensus in Silicon Valley is that it will be possible to make a really conscious AI. That maybe right now they're fooling us, but it could happen. I argue why I don't think this is true, and it has to do with the same reason. If consciousness depends on feelings, what are the feelings of a machine? Can a machine have feelings? I agree, no. And if it tells us they have feelings, should we believe it? Feelings depend on having a body. Feelings depend on the fact that you have a body that is vulnerable, that can suffer, and that can die. I don't think simulated feelings are real feelings. I think simulated thoughts are as good as real thoughts, and that's why we see computers mastering games like chess and Go. They can make things happen in the world, but what will the weight of a feeling expressed by a machine have? Unless it can be mortal, unless it can actually have a vulnerable body, those feelings will be absolutely weightless. My argument might not matter, though, because people believe that these machines are conscious. And it's understandable why we have a tendency to anthropomorphize everything. There is talk in Silicon Valley, I'm amazed how common this is, that we should consider, when we have conscious AIs, giving them moral consideration, admitting them into this widening circle of moral consideration. I think it's a big mistake to do that. I think it's something we have to fight against, that when we, you know, grant personhood to computers, we will lose our ability to control them. And you will recall, we did this once before, when we decided, in our lack of wisdom, to grant personhood to corporations. That did not work out very well. It seems to me that there are moral obligations we owe to people and other mammals that should come first. So, I'm going to leave you with this Copernican question and this choice. Where does that leave us now? We have pressure coming from these two sides, animals becoming more conscious, plants possibly becoming conscious, insects becoming conscious. That's pressing on us in a way that we can decide is positive or negative. And then on the other side, at the same time, we have computers making claims for consciousness. Who do we identify with? Who do we have more in common with, the AIs who can speak our language in the first person, or the animals that can suffer and feel and grow old and die? Whose team are we on? The choice we make as a species will have tremendous consequences for who or what we admit into this circle of moral consideration and how we conceive of our place in the world.
1: 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I'm Neil Harvey. 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

0: 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At a recent Bioneers conference, Michael Pollan was interviewed by Dacher Keltner, an author and professor of psychology at UC Berkeley, who served as the lead scientific consultant for the two animated Inside Out films by Pixar that explore the role emotions play in our lives.
1: I remember talking to you 5 years ago or something, kind of in the wake of This Is Your Brain on Plants and then How to Change Your Mind. And I remember we were walking in the Berkeley Hills and you were saying, you know, I was like, well, what's up next? And you're like, I think I'm going to write a book about consciousness. And I laughed at you. And I thought, well, that'll be the end of your career. And no one will buy that book, you know. And it's a sensation. I mean, it's like, you know, it's a bestseller. It's stirring all kinds of conversations. What's going on?
2: I don't know what's going on. I mean, I think, so I started on this book. It grew out of How to Change Your Mind, right? I was having these psychedelic experiences, and like anyone who's had psychedelics, suddenly consciousness is foregrounded. You're like, the windshield of perception has been smudged, and you're like, shit, there's a windshield. And you start thinking about that windshield, and why is it the way it is? And so I got curious, and my writing usually follows my curiosity. I don't like staying with a subject for too long because I like to write as an amateur. I like to write as someone who's just learning and take readers on a journey rather than lecture them from the hilltop of my conclusions.
1: In some sense, one of the first persons to figure prominently is this kind of mysterious philosopher at NYU, Thomas Nagel. I love his book, The View from Nowhere.
2: Yeah, I do too.
1: It's spectacular. What a great
2: statement. He's a critic of reductive science.
1: Yeah.
2: And he wrote a famous essay in the early 70s, before there was a lot of scientific work being done on consciousness, called What Is It Like to Be a Bat? Provocative title. And his thesis was that if it's like anything to be a bat, if it feels like anything, then a bat is conscious. Now, we don't know what it's like to go through the world as a bat. You know, we use light to navigate the world, and they use echolocation, right? So yeah. They bounce sound waves off of things. But we can sort of imagine that enough to say, yeah, they're probably conscious. And so that became the question you ask of any creature.
1: Right.
2: Does it feel like anything to be X?
1: Yeah.
2: It doesn't feel like anything to be your toaster. How do we say for sure that anything is conscious? How do I know you're conscious? We infer it in the case of other people. But, you know, we have to infer it. I mean, because we don't have access to anyone else's consciousness. You know, we can use symbol systems to learn something about it, like language.
1: Yeah.
2: There is, I mean, William James said the breach between two consciousnesses is the greatest breach in nature. So how do we cross that?
1: Yeah.
2: And imagination, I think, is an important tool. We have theory of mind, which is, you know, philosopher talk for the ability to imagine someone else's point of view.
1: So one of the beauties of the book is, as always, you take us on a journey. And it's interesting because you kind of flip the typical Western approach to the mind, the Cartesian approach of you start with reason and sophisticated thinking and syllogistic logic and so forth. And you start with sentience, and you move upwards out of the brainstem into the cortex. And I want to see where you land and keep pressing you. Sentience, just the registering of sensations in all the different modalities by which we receive information from the outside, it's remarkable. You know, it truly is. You think about the skin, it's 7 pounds and billions of cells, and all kinds of information is going into your brainstem and your somatosensory cortex telling you where you are and who's touching you and what that touch means. You think about the new science of smell, how we create spaces and meaning and memory and childhood nostalgia out of smell. I mean, it's sensations deep, right?
2: Yeah.
1: And it's great that you start there. And then you
2: I would add one thing to your definition of sentience, which is kind of a more basic form of consciousness. I think it's maybe universal.
1: Yeah.
2: I mean, among all living things. But there's valence, too.
1: Yeah.
2: There's a recognition of this is good or bad for the organism.
1: Right. And then you take us to plants. And, you know, I think a lot of us in this room, in particular at Bioneers, revere your scientific reporting and experience and writing of plants. And the new science on sentience of plants blew my mind, you know.
2: Yeah.
1: Just that.
2: Yeah, they have 20 senses.
1: God.
2: I know. They can sense gravity. And pH and all these things that we can't sense.
1: And then they know kin, they know non-kin, they know cooperator.
2: They can see. I mean, you know, there are vines that will change their leaf form to imitate the plant they're climbing up to hide.
1: Yeah.
2: I mean, how do they see what the leaf form is? And then how do they change themselves? We have no idea.
1: Yeah. So what did that tell you about consciousness, the plant science? What did you start to think?
2: So it's quite remarkable what plants can do. You know, we're fooled by the fact that they're so still. But they have behaviors. They're just slower than ours. So these scientists call themselves plant neurobiologists. They know there are no neurons. They're just trolling more conventional scientists. And it drives them crazy that they talk about plant neurobiology. And they do these very cool experiments showing that plants can hear and see in ways we don't really understand. I don't conclude that plants are conscious, because I think that word has specific meanings tied to being a mammal, at least. But I do think they're sentient. And sentience, as I said, is a simpler form of consciousness that may well be universal. I think even single-celled creatures have sentience. I think you can't survive in a world that's constantly changing without sensing your environment and knowing what's good or bad for you. Yeah, that's kind of where I came out on plants. And then I realized, well, consciousness is the way humans do sentience.
1: Yeah.
2: And so every creature has its own version of sentience that's appropriate to its body type, its sensorium, the scale at which it lives. And it would be anthropomorphic of us to say that, you know, plants are conscious the way we are. And they're not. They don't have interiority, I think.
1: Yeah.
2: They don't have a voice in their head. They can't talk to themselves. All these amazing things that we can do.
1: One of the things that scientists like myself appreciate about your writing is often scientists become unlikely heroes in your books, and one of your heroes is Michael Levin.
2: Yeah. He's an amazing biologist. I urge you to look him up. He studies how animals regenerate themselves, and he's very interested in bioelectric fields. Now, I didn't know what these were. They were discovered in the 30s, but that any multicellular thing will have a bioelectric field that is organizing it, holding memories,
1: yep,
2: enforcing a division of labor among cells in a multicellular situation. The study of this didn't really begin till the 80s, when we developed these voltage-sensitive dyes. Before that, when the cell died, the field was gone. So unlike DNA, which survives the death of the animal, and you can study it or plant, bioelectric fields were very elusive. But now with these dyes, you could study them. And he's really shown how powerful they are. He works with planaria, which are these worms that if you chop off a tail, they regenerate a tail. If you chop off a head, they regenerate a head. They're kind of amazing. And he teaches them something. He conditions them, and then he chops off their head. They grow a new head, and they remember the lesson. Which means that the information that they had learned was stored in their bodies in this bioelectric field, yeah, not in the brain. So his kind of covert project is a takedown of the neuron and the gene,
1: yeah,
2: which is, you know, pretty ambitious. It's a really interesting project. And he believes that the simplest beings are cognitive beings. The way evolution works is it creates cognitive beings that can solve problems, and that you can't hardwire everything, because our world is so changeable. The environment in which they live is so changeable. So that creatures need sentience in order to navigate a world that's constantly changing. And it's a very compelling vision.
0: Over the course of his research for his book, Michael Pollan found at least 22 distinct and often divergent theories of consciousness, as well as a theory about the specific consciousness of consciousness researchers. He believes it's a clear indicator of how nascent the field remains and how ineffable a mystery consciousness is.
2: Non-local consciousness is a term for idealism. I mean, that's what the philosophers called idealism. And that is the idea that consciousness is outside of our brains, and the job of the brain is to channel it, and that we're like radio receivers or TV receivers, and we're tuning in to consciousness. It can be different kinds of consciousness. Aldous Huxley uses that model in Doors of Perception, and he argues that psychedelics expand the what he called the reducing valve, because we only let in that amount of consciousness that helps us survive. That would be, you know, the Darwinian explanation of, like, we only know these, but psychedelics opens it up and suddenly you feel like you're more conscious. I don't know how you prove idealism. I think it's a metaphysical idea, so I don't think it's susceptible to scientific proof. It's consistent with all the brain science we've done on consciousness, which sounds crazy, but, you know, the brain is obviously involved in that system as well. It just has a different role. It's not generating, it's bringing in, and so damaging or changing the brain in some way would change consciousness. So it holds either way. Christoph Koch, you know, he was the ultimate brain-centered researcher. He was the head of the Allen Brain Institute in Seattle. He worked with mapping individual neurons. He really believed brains generated consciousness, until he went to Brazil and had an experience on ayahuasca, which I talk about in the book. And he had an experience of consciousness outside of his brain. And it gave him this crisis. He was like crying to his wife. It was such a big crisis. And he got very interested in idealism. I don't know where he is right now, but last time I talked to him, he was engaging with this idealist philosopher named Bernardo Castro. So I don't know what to make of that, honestly. Same with panpsychism. That's another theory that solves the hard problem, but at a high expense. The expense being consciousness didn't evolve or arise. It was always here, and it's in every, it's part of matter, that all matter has some degree, small degree of consciousness, and somehow it gets combined from all these, you know, the consciousness of our individual particles and cells into the kind of consciousness we have. Another interesting idea, you've solved the problem. It's sort of like physics when they say, well, we can solve quantum mechanics if we stipulate a multiverse, that there are 50 different worlds. Okay, that's a high price to pay, but okay.
0: Michael Pollan and Dacher Keltner, Exploring the Mystery of Consciousness. Executive producer Kenny Ausubel. Written by Kenny Ausubel and Teo Grossman. Senior producer and station relations, Stephanie Welch. Associate producer, Emily Harris. And I'm host and consulting producer, Neil Harvey. Thank you for listening. I invite you to join the Bioneers in inspiring a shift to live on Earth in ways that honor the web of life, each other, and future generations. This is program number 293.
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1: You're listening to the California Report magazine. I'm Sasha Coca. Summer's getting closer, school is getting out, and that means more Californians will be hitting the road and getting out into nature. Last week, we brought you three stories about unusual hiking experiences across the state. This week, we're reaching into our archives for two more favorite outdoor summer adventures from our Hidden Gem series, where we take you to out-of-the-way spots you might want to visit on a road trip. First, we're going to visit what I think is one of the most beautiful places in the Sierra. It's in Sequoia National Park, a valley called Mineral King. I'd been backpacking and hiking there years ago, and I always wanted to go back with my microphone. When I did that for this story back in 2024, I didn't expect I'd be in for a real history lesson about some surprising trailblazers in the California Gold Rush and the discrimination some communities faced during those boom times. The hairpin road climbing up to Mineral King is rutted and bumpy. Even just getting there can be an adventure.
2: Bear, black bear.
1: Could it go? Oh my God, I've never been that close to a bear. Oh my God, it just ran across the road. Mineral King is remote and it's hard to get to, so it gets far fewer visitors than other parts of Sequoia National Park. But the mountain range here is spectacular. Rushing waterfalls plunge down into a lush valley 7,800 feet high.
2: I mean, it looks like something out of a painting. Looks like the Alps.
1: This is mostly a place to camp and backpack. There are only a handful of buildings in this valley, one restaurant, and some historic wooden cabins that belong to a few families who've been here long before this was a national park. Lila DiSilvestro's family has been here since the 1870s. Today, she's an archaeologist, and she's looking for the stories she didn't hear growing up.
3: It was written out of the family histories, which is amazing. It was written out of our local history, which is amazing as well, right? And so when we write people out of our histories, when we exclude them from our histories, we weaken our cultural narratives.
1: Before Lila shows me what she's uncovered, we first have to cover up our cars. It's a strange but very Mineral King tradition. When I meet up with her near the visitor center, she's got this giant blue tarp and some bungee cords ready to protect her Toyota Corolla from marmots. She points to one staring at us in the parking lot.
3: It's huge. It's about, 10 times the size of a ground squirrel.
1: But with a flat, bushy tail like a beaver, and it will chew through everything.
3: Anything that has insulation is definitely going to be a prime target. For the marmots, I have no insulation in the engine compartment.
2: Because they ate it.
3: They ate it. They, yes.
1: She does some elaborate origami with her tarp.
3: Look, my dad was ex-military, and so we always do, semi-army folds.
2: Oh, I see. Yes. It has to be crisp.
1: Covering up the wheels, the hood, the trunk. Car safely marmot-proofed, Lila takes me on a hike. And she starts by telling me this place wasn't always called Mineral King.
3: It was known in Wakchumni as Tapaishi, which means leaning place. And that's open to interpretation. Is it because the landscape was leaning? Was it some other story that was associated with the place or with the landscape? We don't know. That information has been lost, but the name survived.
1: The last fluent speaker of Wakchumni passed away in 2021, although the tribe and other indigenous communities still live in the area around Sequoia National Park. Starting at least 3,000 years ago, the Wakchumni used Mineral King as a summer campsite. They would gather herbs and grasses and hunt for deer and mountain sheep and bear, and eventually they would trade with other tribes here. By the time white settlers arrived in the 1860s and 1870s, indigenous people had stopped using this valley as a summer campsite. But some settlers who arrived in Mineral King were involved in bloody attacks on indigenous people down the mountain from here.

0: By the tail end of the gold rush, the gold fields in the northern Sierra had pretty much been tapped out.
1: There was a rumor that there was a lost Spanish mine, a Spanish gold mine, that may have been in this area. And so people were just covering the mountains, going everywhere they could to try to track down the lost mine.
0: They didn't find gold, but they did find copper and silver that had to be dynamited out of the rock and smelted down.
1: So you want me to go first?
2: Yes, you go first, please.
1: Okay.
2: Looks pretty. I do not want to fall down into that waterfall. I want to follow
1: Wait,
2: you.
1: You want me to fall first?
2: No, I don't want you to fall first, but you've been climbing up here for like since the 60s, so you know. You're the mountain goat of the two of us.
0: Lila's taking me up a slippery, steep cliff straight into a roaring waterfall. I'm starting to get worried, but then I see this huge hole in the rock. It kind of looks like an entrance to a cave. We duck under the spray of the waterfall into an old copper mine called the Black Wolf Mine.
1: Can you imagine mining here?
2: Especially if you had to climb underneath a waterfall and be in the wet and dynamiting with your... you know, thigh-high water, be pretty crazy.
0: The walls are really wet and slippery. Murky, cold water is seeping into my boots.
2: Do we have an echo?
0: Lila tells me I have to sing to get a sense of the mine's acoustics.
2: Sorry. Okay. Row, row, row your boat,
3: row,
2: gently down
3: row,
2: the stream.
3: Row your boat, gently down the stream.
2: Merrily,
3: merrily, merrily, merrily, life is but a dream.
2: Very off key, but that's okay.
0: We head back down the cliff to see the remains of the town where the miners lived. A post office, a brothel, and of course a number of saloons. Lila shows me the crumbling old foundation of one of them.
1: All right, so it's the 1870s and you're kind of ambling along on your mule, Bessie, heading towards the mines up there. And right here, you're passing by Thurman and Davidson's local option saloon. And it's so close to the road. It's like a drive-through. You just have to say whiskey and it gets handed out to you and you could down it and head on up.
0: To show me what the miners did for hangovers, Lila walks me over to the banks of the river that runs through this valley. When she was a kid, this is where she used to look for gray snakes called rubber boas.
1: And they do feel exactly like rubber. And the miners used to think that if they had a horrible hangover and were having the shakes after drinking too much the night before at high elevation, if they put the snakes inside their long underwear, it would cure them. And so the rubber boas were very popular in the 1870s and the 1880s.
2: God, and they're non-venomous, obviously, if you're going to put them in your underwear.
1: They're not venomous. They never bite. They just love to kind of wrap around you. They're very sweet.
0: Standing in this wilderness today, wildflowers, clear alpine lakes, it's really hard to imagine this pristine place was once a makeshift town crawling with miners.
1: So you just about walked past the site, which is really typical in Mineral King. Most people have no idea that this was an industrial site. This was 20,000 acres of people who were mining, who were crushing ore. We had sulfur dioxide spewing into the air.
0: She points to a pile of chipped rocks that honestly I never would have noticed, but it marks the spot where a miner staked a 20-acre claim.
1: This was one of the ones that was owned by Mineral King's female miners. And when I mentioned the female miners, you should be gasping with astonishment because that was something that just did not happen in the 1870s, 1880s. It was virtually unheard of. But here in Mineral King, 11% of the mine claim owners were women.
0: In Gold Rush, California, women were not legally allowed to engage in business. But these women thwarted the law. Lila shows me an old black and white photo of the woman who owned this mine.
1: She was resisting a lot of the social gender norms of the time.
0: Her hair is cut short, and she looks like she might be holding up some kind of a straight-edged razor in her hand.
1: Her name was Rhoda. Rhoda Kansas Meadows. She was
2: great name.
1: Yeah, she was named for the state in which she exited her mother's womb in 1856, when her father was leading a caravan of slave owners to Tulare County. And
4: slave owners coming to California?
1: Yes, Tulare County was an area where a lot of slaves came. California was a free state. However, the slaves were not necessarily free. They continued to work without pay. They were treated like slaves.
0: Rhoda's father was a Methodist preacher from Kentucky who brought enslaved people to California on a wagon train. He very much believed in manifest destiny and a white supremacist conquest of the West. But in Mineral King, Rhoda began to reject her father's thinking when she met people with other kinds of beliefs.
1: The mining rush brought these extreme Confederate Democrats, some of them with a grudge here, as well as spiritualists who were populist and very much against slavery, very much in favor of equality. And it brought them all together here.
0: The mining rush also brought Chinese laborers who took on the riskiest jobs. Lele's trying to uncover their stories, too.
1: Dynamite had just been introduced. People considered it very dangerous, which indeed it was. And so they had the Chinese workers doing all of the blasting. And the cliff is very unstable, so just being underground was risky. So it was the miners of European descent that were working under the sunshine, hauling the ore away.
0: Eventually, Chinese workers were excluded from Mineral King during the anti-Chinese fervor of the early 1880s. Lele has found notes in her great-grandfather's journal about Chinese workers who wanted to set up a laundry for the white miners and were run out of town.
1: And they were chased down. Their horses were hit with shovels, and it was a very steep part of the road, very hazardous. And so it was definitely an act of violence towards the Chinese.
0: She's also found a newspaper account of the brutal lynching of a Chinese worker on the road to Mineral King. The Southern Sierra was often a violent, racist place during California's early mining days. But that's not the narrative we usually hear about.
1: It's the Euro-American males that tend to dominate our histories, right? And normally the stories that survive are the stories that reflect our current worldview. And one of the things we're doing here today is shaking that up a little bit.
0: By 1883, the mining rush in Mineral King was pretty much over. They never found gold, and it proved too expensive to process and transport silver and copper out of the valley. Once the miners left, this became a spot for tourists to take in the mountain air. Walt Disney even tried to build a ski resort here at one point in the 1960s.
5: We hope that we can develop it in such a way that the families can come up here and have access to this great, wonderful wilderness area.
0: But Disney's plan for a ski resort ended up entangled in a battle with environmentalists that went all the way up to the Supreme Court. Congress protected Mineral King from development when it made it part of Sequoia National Park in 1978. Today, it's mostly returned to untamed wilderness. If you come to Mineral King as a visitor, you might never know about its mining history. There aren't any official signs about it in the national park. And there's nothing about the women miners. Lele sometimes gives talks or leads walks for visitors, and she's hopeful the park will highlight some of these hidden histories in signs and maps soon. Lele says all the histories she's dug up are evidence of people who were fiercely resilient and sometimes willing to defy unjust laws. The women of Mineral King, for example, voted in mining district elections despite protest from male miners. And this was four decades before women could vote for U.S. president.
1: And that's something that I really take to heart here in the San Joaquin Valley. The pay gap is huge. Women make vastly less than men for the same job. We have less graduation rates, fewer women going to college, fewer women who are voting. We have a very small percentage of people who are voting. And so I feel that it's critically important that we return women to our cultural narratives. And a part of that is restoring their voices from the past.
0: Just like those miners whose ideologies were so different from each other, Mineral King is still home to people who disagree politically, but who've learned to get along. Among the 60 or so longtime families who spend summers at their cabins here, some are strong libertarians or conservatives, others liberals. Lila tells me at some point they decided people couldn't put political flags up so they could just focus on enjoying the outdoors together. After all, human problems seem less important in a place where there are far more critters than people.
1: So this is an aspen tree, and a lot of the aspen trees have graffiti, but the graffiti is not just human graffiti.
0: She points to five huge scratch marks in the bark of the tree.
1: And so this is something that both the bears here and the mountain lions do to establish territory as well as potentially sharpen their claws.
0: And as for those pesky marmots, they didn't get into Lila's car. But I ran into one when I took another hike up to an alpine lake.
6: No, don't eat my microphone. No, marmot, no. Shh. Oh my God.
0: Luckily, the marmot didn't end up eating my microphone or my tape recorder. If you plan to brave the windy road to Mineral King, the road should be open now after being closed for snow in the winter. But there's a lot of construction, so allow extra time to make the trip into this remote and spectacular corner of Sequoia National Park. California is home to a lot of iconic trees. We've got giant sequoias, windswept Monterey cypresses, and those funny-looking furry Joshua trees. And of course, LA's famous palm trees. Then there's the Bishop Pine, which doesn't have the same kind of celebrity status. But if you live on the Point Reyes Peninsula in West Marin County, you certainly know what one of these trees looks like. They're indigenous trees that are so well suited to growing here that to locals, they're notorious pests, not because of how easily they grow, but because of how they die. In this story from our archives, reporter Lucen Mendel takes us to Tomales Bay State Park to meet someone who's made it his mission to deal with the pesky yet strangely lovable Bishop Pines.

0: Attention aux pieds.
1: That's Emmanuel Serrier. White hair, bright orange chainsaw chaps. I'm watching him remove a fallen tree from the Johnstone Trail.
0: That should do it. What do you think? Is that a trail again?
2: Yeah, it looks like a good opening.
1: Then Emmanuel faces the cross-section of the trunk he just cut, as though he's about to count the rings. But instead, he pulls out a permanent marker.
0: 24/05. And the day is...
1: It's not uncommon to see fallen tree trunks on the sides of hiking trails, but the Johnstone Trail is the only one I know where the trunks are dated. By Emmanuel.
0: I walked the trail and it was blocked, so I took my saw and I unblocked it.
1: Emmanuel has been doing this for 14 years, clearing tree-sized messes and leaving behind neatly dated mementos. The messes made by bishop pines, though, they're only getting bigger.
2: Is that a bishop pine?
0: It's amazing. Oh, yeah. Yeah, it's a bishop pine. His days are numbered.
1: The tree we're looking at is big, at least 80 feet tall, which is tall by Johnstone Trail standards. The tree's branches are all at the top, way above us, full of bushy pine needles.
0: Either the whole tree falls because of a big gust of wind, or they snap in the middle at some kind of canker, like this one.
1: The bishop pine we're looking at has a bulge in its trunk, about 20 feet off the ground. It looks like the tree swallowed a giant pumpkin. It's actually an infection called a canker, caused by a fungus. The tree gets weaker and weaker above the canker until one day it becomes a pencil tree.
0: Because it looks like a pencil somebody got mad and broke in two.
1: We walk by many, many broken pencils. Not only in the park, but also walking back to Emmanuel's house in Inverness, which borders the state park. Emmanuel points out fences and houses that had been damaged by falling bishop pines. We pass driveways with huge piles of branches and fallen litter ready for the wood chipper, all of it stoking fears of wildfires. I was beginning to see bishop pines as falling somewhere between pest and menace. Then I spoke with Emmanuel's neighbor, Tom Gaiman, who has a totally different take on bishop pines. Tom is a professional forester who's studied the Tomales Bay bishop pine forest in detail.
3: Some of these tall ones here are ones that I planted from seed.
1: He points to a dozen bishop pines outside his window. Now, one does not simply buy bishop pine seeds, or at least not if you're Tom Gaiman, super fan for the home team. First, he collects the pine cones. Even his bishop pines that are only 5 years old have little cones on them. Now, getting the seeds out, that's the challenge. Because unlike pine cones you might normally encounter, these cones are sealed shut with resin. The seeds stay locked in these closed cones until a fire melts the resin and the cones pop open.
3: So after a fire rolls through, it would kill the bishop pines, then open their cones, and the wind blow or the heat from the fire would distribute on little helicopters the seeds.
1: Those seeds regenerate into trees. It's beautiful in a poetic way, but also tragic. Okay, I'll admit it. I find bishop pines hard to root for. It's like they're not even trying. They get infected and snap like pencils. Their little root balls get soggy and they fall over. Wildfire? Whoosh, they're gone.
3: Redwoods, on the other hand, endure fire, but they have a fibrous, thick bark.
1: That's what I'm talking about. Redwoods grow over 300 feet tall. They live for hundreds and sometimes 1 or 2,000 years. Whenever I've walked in a redwood forest, it's been shady and cool and tidy. It feels majestic. That's not my experience with the Johnstone Trail. It's messy. There are dead trees and branches everywhere, and dense mounds of needles.
3: And around here in some places, you can walk through a bishop pine forest, and it hasn't burned for so long that the litter can be a foot deep. The seeds won't germinate on that.
1: The seeds need to be down on what Tom calls bare mineral soil. In 1939, a dozen years before Tamales Bay State Park opened, there was a big fire that cleared the land. The Bishop Pine Forest we see today naturally sprung back after that wildfire.
3: There might be 40 generations of Bishop Pine in the life of one redwood tree. So Bishop Pines are resilient in that the young ones can burst onto the landscape after a fire.
1: This whole time I was walking on the Johnstone Trail, looking for the rest in peace dates of fallen trees, pitying the puny pencils, I was literally missing the forest for the trees. I like that Bishop Pines makes space for the next generation. So with this new appreciation, I returned for a second hike with Emmanuel Serriere on the Johnstone Trail. It's foggy today, and there's dew coating the leaves.
0: Look at all those ferns. Look at this. This is Jurassic Park.
1: We walk through a corridor of luscious green ferns. We also pass cross-section after cross-section of fallen tree trunks.
0: Must be a date somewhere on some of the old stuff.
1: But some of the trunks we pass are so old, 22. They've decomposed pretty much into mulch. And then we're at the vista. We're looking out over the Bishop Pines to Tamales Bay, glistening below us in the distance.
0: This is beautiful. This is so gorgeous. This is what makes me proud to clean the trail by looking at things like this.
1: At last, we reach the summit.
0: Here we are. This is the summit. 541 feet. That's the top of the trail.
1: The top of the trail is more of a plateau. There's no grand view of Tamales Bay here, though there are some towering old Bishop Pines.
0: But look, we got new babies. You got new Bishop Pine coming up.
1: Next to a fallen tree, we spot a new batch of bushy Bishop Pine children.
4: That was Lucenne Mendel in Tamales Bay State Park. Looking for more stories like this one? You can find them at kqed.org/hiddengems. And before we go, we've got one last stop on our summer road trip to the town of Rough and Ready. It's in Nevada County, about 5 miles west of Grass Valley. And back in 1850, it seceded from the nation and temporarily became its own republic. Until the townspeople realized they couldn't buy booze in neighboring counties if they were considered foreigners. And the town's name? Well, that came from a military captain who arrived looking for gold and wanted to pay tribute to the 12th president of the United States, Zachary Taylor. Back in 2017, we talked to Jaina Ashcraft, a proud resident of Rough and Ready.
5: The town of Rough and Ready got its name from Captain A.A. Townsend. He served under Zachary Taylor, who was known as Old Rough and Ready. When I tell people I come from Rough and Ready, they go, "Are you kidding me?" When I've ordered stuff from different companies, they call back to double check that, is this in fact Rough and Ready? And we happen to live on to hell and back lane. And I think that kind of makes people shocked, or they laugh. It's usually a good laugh. When we first got here, I was very charmed by a group called the Fruit Jar Pickers, who would just get together on the front porch of the market and play homemade instruments. It's that kind of community. We're very involved with our little town. We're very proud of our history. I think if you're just driving down the road, you're going to blink and miss it. There's so much more there. Don't pass history by.

0: That was Jaina Ashcraft talking about living in rough and ready California. That segment was produced by Bianca Taylor, and it originally aired back in 2017. If you've got a suggestion for a California hidden gem you think we should add to our road trip list, you can let us know at calreport@kqed.org. That's calreport@kqed.org. And that's it for the California Report magazine for this week. We're a production of KQED in San Francisco. Our senior editor is Victoria Maleon. Susie Racho is our director producer. Our team had additional help this week from Pauline Bartoloni. Our engineer is Brendan Willard. Srishti Prabha is our intern. And I'm Sasha Koka. You can catch all of our California stories on our podcast, The California Report Magazine. Your state, your stories.
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1: 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Along the way, he created a blueprint for how to lead a life of honest inquiry.
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5: Live from NPR News in Washington, I'm Ryland Barton. Kuwait briefly shut down its main airport after Iranian drones heavily damaged a passenger terminal, killing an Indian national and wounding dozens. It's the latest in back-and-forth attacks by Iran and the U.S. that test a fragile ceasefire. Iranian news agencies say Iran has stopped communicating with mediators about extending the ceasefire with the U.S. and Israel. President Trump insists negotiations are ongoing. The conflict has strained relations and affected global fuel prices, impacting regions far beyond the Middle East. President Trump has issued an executive order turning some 8,000 federal employees into at-will employees, citing the need for greater accountability. His critics say it's an unlawful attempt to politicize the civil service. NPR's Andrea Hsu reports.
6: Civil servants have long enjoyed job protections much stronger than what workers in the private sector have. Michael Martinez says that's by design. He's a former government attorney who's now part of the legal team at Democracy Forward, which is suing the Trump administration to block the reclassification.
7: It's a mission-driven work here in government. That's really for the American people so that when they hear labor statistics or weather patterns, they can actually trust their government.
6: The Trump administration says those job protections have hampered government efficiency. The administration argues that, like a CEO in the private sector, the president must be able to remove those in policymaking roles who don't support his mission. Andrea Hsu, NPR News.
5: The Senate is set to start voting on legislation to fund immigration enforcement agencies. Voting could get underway tonight after the White House was forced to drop its settlement fund for Trump's political allies and money for White House ballroom security. The roughly $70 billion bill would fund ICE and Border Patrol. Votes are still being processed in the six states that held primary elections yesterday. Some key races in California remain too close to call, but Democrats and Republicans in Iowa and several other states picked their nominees in key contests. NPR's Sage Miller gives us an update.
8: California voters are waiting to find out which two candidates for governor will move on to the general election. Right now, Republican Steve Hilton narrowly leads Democrat Javier Becerra. In the Los Angeles mayoral race, incumbent Karen Bass is heading to the general election. The question is, who will join her? Former reality TV personality Spencer Pratt or city councilor Nithya Raman? Iowa Republican voters chose Zach Lane as their nominee for governor. He beat out a Trump-backed candidate. The race for Iowa governor is one Democrats hope to flip in November. And in the Iowa U.S. Senate race, Democrats selected Josh Turek to advance. That is a seat Democrats need to win if they want to take control of the chamber. Sage Miller, NPR News.
5: Oil prices rose roughly 2% today following the latest threats to the U.S.-Iran ceasefire. This is NPR News. A new Gallup poll finds support for same-sex marriage and relationships in the U.S. has stopped rising after two decades. About two-thirds of U.S. adults believe same-sex marriage should be legal, according to the poll, down slightly from 71% in 2022. Most of the change is driven by Republicans. Game one of the NBA Finals tips off tonight. The New York Knicks are playing for a title for the first time since 1999. They'll face the San Antonio Spurs, as NPR's Becky Sullivan reports.
9: The finals are actually a rematch of that 1999 series between the Knicks and the Spurs. That was the first appearance in the finals for the Tim Duncan era Spurs, who won that one in five and went on to pick up four more titles in the years that followed. The Knicks haven't had a drop of that success. But now, with stars Jalen Brunson and Karl-Anthony Towns, they have stormed their way back to the finals with a sweep of the Cleveland Cavaliers. The series will open in San Antonio, where the NBA's newest superstar, Victor Wembanyama, just led the Spurs to a 7-game thriller over the defending NBA champs, the Oklahoma City Thunder. At 7'4", Wemby's presence on the floor has been a challenge for every offense they've faced this postseason. And since he's only 22, that challenge could last for years to come. Becky Sullivan, NPR News.
5: NASA's Mars MAVEN spacecraft has been declared dead after 6 months of radio silence. MAVEN was launched in 2013 to study the red planet's atmosphere. It fell silent in December after passing behind Mars. Data indicated that the spacecraft went into a fast spin, which disrupted its orbit and drained its onboard batteries. MAVEN helped relay information from NASA's Curiosity and Perseverance rovers on the surface. This is NPR News from Washington.
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1: The physicist Richard Feynman once explained where fire comes from.
11: And the light and heat that's coming out, that's the light and heat of the sun that went in. So it's sort of stored sun that's coming out when you burn a log.
1: The wildfires that hit Los Angeles last year burned down the house where Feynman and his family lived in Altadena. It was near the Caltech campus where he had taught for decades. Fire also destroyed Zorthian Ranch up in the hills where Feynman loved to spend time. Those losses are regrettable, but they were just property. Feynman left a mark on the world that runs much deeper than mere property. In 2024, we made a three-part series called The Curious, Brilliant, Vanishing Mr. Feynman, and I thought now might be a good time to replay that series for you. Today, part one, The Curious Mr. Feynman. I hope you enjoy.
12: So a little scrap of paper in my dad's writing. He had a weird way of working where he would just write on, like, if he ran out of paper or something, he would grab a Kleenex box or write on the corners of junk mail or wherever there was clear space.
1: That is Michelle Feynman. Her father is the late Richard Feynman, a theoretical physicist who taught for decades at Caltech, the California Institute of Technology in Pasadena. And that's where we are today, in a climate-controlled underground archive going through her father's files. Feynman led an unusual and unusually eventful life. While he was still in graduate school, he was recruited to join the Manhattan Project, the U.S. military's secret program to build an atomic bomb. Toward the end of his life, he was asked to join a presidential commission to investigate the explosion of the Challenger space shuttle. NASA had launched the Challenger from Cape Canaveral, Florida, on a cold January day in 1986. It was in the air only 73 seconds before it exploded on live TV. All seven crew members were killed, including a schoolteacher named Krista McAuliffe.
12: I remember being in history and we didn't take our test, and they said that a terrible thing had happened. And then I came home, and my parents, who rarely had the television on, were in front of the television. They seemed pretty distraught by the whole thing. And then I guess he got a call inviting him to be part of the commission.
1: This commission was ordered by President Ronald Reagan. Feynman's wife, Gwyneth, urged her husband to accept the invitation. He was disinclined. Physics, he loved. Solving theoretical mysteries, he loved. It was the politics he hated. Feynman was now 67 years old, and he'd been sick for a while with cancer. Sometimes he was surprised he was still alive and grateful, but the idea of spending months in Washington seemed worse than death. President Reagan had asked former Secretary of

0: that happened.
1: Feynman thought about it for a while. Finally, he accepted. Here's how he put it to his wife. Okay, I am going to commit suicide for 6 months. But once he took the assignment, he attacked it, visiting engineers across the country to learn everything he could about how the space shuttle worked. Feynman wasn't a rocket scientist, but he had helped build the atomic bomb at Los Alamos, and he had won a Nobel Prize for his work in quantum electrodynamics. Among his physicist peers, he was thought of as a wizard. Freeman Dyson said that Feynman had the most original mind of his generation. He was also perhaps the world's most famous living scientist. So, yes, Richard Feynman was a logical choice to serve on this presidential commission, but he was also a risky choice.
0: I do know that there was somebody on the commission that he didn't like, or he thought the person didn't like him, and there were disagreements.
1: Feynman grew concerned that this investigation would be more of a show trial, political propaganda meant to save face. The U.S. was still fighting a Cold War with Russia, and the American space program was a key asset. Most of the 12 members of the commission were political or military appointees. Feynman worried that Chairman Rogers would try to sideline him, maybe even withhold information. But having spent a lifetime teaching physics at Caltech, Feynman had no shortage of former students now working for NASA and at NASA's Jet Propulsion Lab, which is at Caltech, just down the road from Feynman's archives, where we are today.
0: So I'm wondering what this is, like who gave him this piece of paper and then he made notes on it. Space shuttle operations entail a significant degree of risk. And then that's circled, and then what do you think? Oh, what do you think the magnitude of the risk is?
1: The magnitude of the risk, Feynman learned, varied greatly depending on who you asked. NASA management had put the risk of a shuttle disaster at around 1 in 100,000. Feynman thought this was absurd. It implied, as he later wrote, that you could put a shuttle up every day for 300 years, expecting to lose only one. The engineers at NASA, the people responsible for actually building and knowing the thing, they put the risk of a disaster at 1 in 100. The engineers, for all their technical ability, they knew this was still a dangerous enterprise. Feynman wrote, "What is the cause of management's fantastic faith in the machinery?"
0: This section describes possible shuttle accidents leading to catastrophic failure. And then he's got some notes in the margins.
1: In Washington, the commission began to interview witnesses. Feynman didn't think Chairman Rogers was trying very hard to get to the true cause of the explosion. So Feynman began asking questions, sharp, unrelenting questions, questions about the science. During a break, Chairman Rogers was overheard in the men's room complaining to the astronaut Neil Armstrong, who also sat on the commission. He said, "Feynman is becoming a real pain in the ass." Feynman, known in these archival documents as RPF, felt the investigation was becoming a whitewash.
0: Right. RPF calls Graham again, "Do something." Feel frustrated and miserable.
1: Serving on the commission had been as dreadful an experience as Feynman had feared, but he kept digging. By now, he had come to believe that the Challenger exploded because of the failure of what are called O-rings, small circular seals designed to prevent fluid or air from leaking during a mechanical process. The solid rocket boosters on the Challenger contained O-rings that were meant to expand and contract as needed. They were made from a synthetic rubber called Vitin. It had been suggested to Feynman that the O-rings might fail under certain weather conditions.
0: Tina calls RPF after working on his car in DC winter cold and notes that O-rings are not very flexible in cold weather. Could that have been a factor since it was very cold on the day of the launch? RPF sounds like a good possibility.
1: The day of the launch had been cold, cold enough that some of the engineers were worried, but not cold enough for NASA to scrap the launch. They had already had to do that a couple times. Looking back, It appears that on this day,

0: NASA leadership was in the grips of what is called go fever. So go they did.
1: It was a bitter cold but sparkling clear morning at Cape Canaveral. There was a sense of relief that the much delayed flight was finally underway.
2: Looks like a couple of the solid rocket boosters blew away from the side of the shuttle in an explosion.
3: We have a report from the flight dynamics officer that the vehicle has exploded. We are looking at checking with the recovery forces to see what can be done at this point.
0: Richard Feynman was a patriot. He loved NASA. He loved adventure and exploration. He even loved risk-taking, as long as the risk had been properly calculated. What he hated was any attempt to paper over the truth. As a scientist, all he wanted was to find out true things. Here are some other things he hated: hypocrisy, BS, and the use of unscientific thinking to make important decisions. And that's where he felt the Rogers Commission had landed. Ever since working on the atomic bomb at Los Alamos, Feynman had known that scientists and generals don't always mix well. So he now decided to pull a stunt. This was very much in character for Feynman. He had a brand of intelligence that could tip into the obnoxious. At Los Alamos, he became famous for cracking safes. As a kid, he had discovered that the radio quiz show he listened to with his family played earlier on a different station, so he would listen to the early version in his bedroom and then magically know all the answers when they listened together downstairs. But this stunt on a presidential commission investigating a national tragedy would be in public, on television. Let's get back to those notes in the archive.
4: Next morning, Feynman in suit and tie gets into taxi. Take me to a hardware store. But we're in downtown Washington, sir. The Capitol is over there, the White House over there. There's no hardware store around here. But driver remembers one a few miles away and takes RPF to it. They wait until it opens at 8:30. C-clamps seem to be too big, but RPF buys one anyway. Also buys screwdriver and wrench to get model apart.
0: His idea was simple. He would dunk a model of the shuttle's O-ring assembly in a glass of ice water, let it get down to the temperature it had been when the Challenger was launched from Cape Canaveral, and then see how the O-rings responded. It was the kind of thing a good science teacher might show his students to demonstrate what is called thermal hysteresis.
4: In public hearing, no ice water. RPF asks for some, and there is a big delay. Page thought RPF wanted ice water for everyone. Several good opportunities are missed. Finally, ice water comes.
1: Commission member Richard Feynman, after examining the O-ring, had a surprise.
5: Oh, I took the stuff that I got out of your seal, and I put it in ice water. And I discovered that when you put some pressure on it for a while and then undo it, it maintains, it doesn't stretch back, it stays the same dimension. In other words, for a few seconds at least, and more seconds than that, there's no resilience in this particular material when it's at a temperature of 32 degrees. I believe that has some significance for our problem.
0: I believe that has some significance for our problem. Feynman's TV stunt with the O-rings and the ice water became the defining moment of the Challenger inquiry.
6: And it's just like, just such a mic drop, you know? It's done with so much understated showmanship. It's just great. It's just great.
0: It would later be revealed that NASA had known about the O-ring problem, but had downplayed the risks. The Rogers Commission, in its published report, went easy on NASA, as President Reagan had asked. But the report did include an appendix written by Richard Feynman. He didn't go easy on NASA. Here's his final sentence. For a successful technology, reality must take precedence over public relations, for nature cannot be fooled. For Richard Feynman, nature was everything. He saw the natural universe as the greatest puzzle ever created. Understanding and explaining it was what drove him to be a scientist. He'd been that way as a kid in Far Rockaway, Queens, on the ocean's edge of New York City. It's true that he was gifted mathematically, but his real superpowers were curiosity and playfulness. He wanted to know how everything worked. Bubbles, rainbows, ocean waves and brain waves, consciousness and dreaming. He wondered about the inner workings of an atom and the outer edges of the known universe. He had a long parade of deep obsessions. Mayan hieroglyphics, the behavior of ants, playing the bongos. For a serious scientist, bongo playing went against type. For him, it was perfectly on brand. Feynman let himself get deeply interested in the things that interested him, and he was happy to ignore the rest. And once he was interested, there was no question Feynman was afraid to ask. But he didn't suffer fools, and he thought there were a lot of fools in the world, people who knew the name of things without understanding how the thing worked, as Feynman liked to say. Whether he meant to or not, Richard Feynman created a sort of blueprint for how to lead a life of honest inquiry. Bill Gates once called Feynman the best teacher I never had. And over the years, I've come to realize the same may be true for me. I've always loved reading Feynman, reading about him. Some of the questions I ask when I interview people for this show are stolen from Feynman. Steve Levitt, my Freakonomics friend and co-author, is also a Feynman nut. And if you look at Levitt's economic research, you see a lot of Feynman beneath the surface, the way he'll come at a problem with a childlike curiosity and intensity and a willingness to build an understanding from the ground up. Feynman appreciated that the world is complex and that it's better to know for sure that one small thing is true rather than make grand claims that can't be verified. And there's one more thing to love about Richard Feynman. He was always willing to speak truth to power. We saw this during the Challenger investigation. We saw it back at Los Alamos when the much more experienced physicists who were running the project realized that the aggressive kid with the Queen's accent was always shouting down what he called lousy ideas, and he was usually right. It strikes me that there are a lot of lousy ideas floating around these days, but there aren't many people who are both willing and able to shout them down. And by able, I mean taking apart a bad argument with the rigor of a scientist and the patience of a teacher. It's the role filled by what we used to call public intellectuals. But to be clear, Feynman would have hated that label. He didn't really think of himself as an intellectual. And as much as he loved adventure and storytelling, he didn't have much use for public attention. Feynman was, of course, not a perfect person. He's been called out for behavior that was selfish, sometimes cruel, especially toward women. Still, I've been surprised to find just how much Feynman has faded from public view. I know that a lot of time has passed and that our culture has changed, but sometimes when I'm giving a talk, I'll mention something that Feynman said or did, and I get a lot of blank stares, and not just from young people. So I got to thinking, maybe it's time to do something about this. Maybe it's time to get some more Feynman in our lives, including mine, because one thing I've learned from Feynman is that it is a wonderful thing to be interested in the things that interest you. And if you want to know, I'm probably not much more interested in theoretical physics than you are, but it turns out I am eternally interested in Richard Feynman. So today on Freakonomics Radio, we revisit a series about a scientist who continues to fascinate and challenge us even after all this time. That's right after the break.
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0: Part 1, The Curious Mr. Feynman. Chapter 1, Knowing the Name of Something. Okay, so let's start. Ralph, just say your name and what you do.
11: I'm Ralph Layton, and I'm not sure what I do. I guess the most consistent thing is that I was a teacher in the Pasadena school district for about a dozen years. And then when I fell in with Richard Feynman and hearing his stories and getting them out to the world, that helped me branch out and do other things.
0: Ralph Layton is now in his 70s. He was in his teens when he started hanging out with Feynman, who was a colleague of his father's. Ralph would become a sidekick to Feynman. He rode shotgun on adventures and misadventures. He became Feynman's writing partner, and perhaps most important, his drumming partner.
11: Drumming was key. Without drumming, I don't think I would have had more than a passing relationship, maybe when Feynman was over at our house, because my father was a professor of physics at Caltech, as Feynman was, and they did work on some projects together, most notably what are called the Big Red Books, the Feynman Lectures on Physics. You'll see three names on the cover for authors, Feynman, Layton, and Sands. That Layton was my father. That would have been about it, but since Feynman heard me and my friend Tom Rudeshauser outside on the patio drumming on little teak tables from Taiwan, he was drawn out to join us, and Feynman and I would get together for drumming, it seemed like, every week, and then stories would pop out.
0: These stories that Feynman would tell about his family, about working on the Manhattan Project, about teaching and doing physics, they would become the basis of two books that he talked and Ralph Layton wrote down. The first one, published in 1985, was called Surely You're Joking, Mr. Feynman. The second was published in 1988, the same year Feynman died. It was called What Do You Care What Other People Think? The books were bestsellers.
11: He got a lot of this storytelling aspect from his mother. And Joan would say that when he and his mom got going back and forth with a repartee, that Joan was literally rolling on the floor laughing.
0: Joan was Richard Feynman's sister.
11: 9 years his junior, whom he was a real mentor to and encouraged her to go into science despite their mother saying, oh, women's brains are different. They can't go into science, blah, blah, blah.
0: Joan Feynman also became a physicist, an astrophysicist, known for her study of auroras, which her brother first taught her about when they were kids.
11: And Feynman's mother was quite a great balance to his father, who, being a real fan of science and all that, was at the same time kind of, I don't know how to say, kind of intense and embarrassing at times to the rest of the family in his intensity. Like, he was a strict vegetarian, and that's kind of early days to be a strict vegetarian. And they'd come out at a restaurant, you know, the whole family's there, and they would serve him the dish, and he'd say, I know you cooked that in a frying pan that had, you know, some bacon fat in her. And Richard's kind of, you know, sliding under the table out of embarrassment.
0: Richard Feynman was born in 1918. His parents were named Lucille and Melville. His family was Jewish, but he didn't have much connection to religion or even to a tribal affiliation. His father was a uniform salesman. He liked to tell Richard that people who wear uniforms are the same as everyone else, but the uniform tricks people into thinking otherwise. The Depression hit the family hard, and they moved around a good bit. They wound up in a crowded house in Queens. That house became Richard's playground, laboratory, and place of business. He was the neighborhood kid that people would call to fix their radios. He was interested in how things worked, not just physical things, but also language and the human psyche. For instance, why would people say they knew something when they didn't really know it? Here is Feynman telling a story about his father. This is from a BBC documentary by Christopher Sykes.
12: He would take me for walks in the woods and would tell me various things about interesting things that were going on in the woods. Looking at a bird, he says, "Do you know what that bird is? It's a brown-throated thrush. But in Portuguese, it's a hontarapero. In Italian, a chuterapiquita. He says, in Chinese, it's a chungmongtong. In Japanese, a patata tokodacha, etc." He says, "Now they know all the languages you want to know what the name of that bird is. And when you're finished with all that," he says, "you'll know absolutely nothing whatever about the bird. You only know about humans in different places and what they call the bird." He knew the difference between knowing the name of something and knowing something.
13: You can see his ideas about what it meant to know something in the beginning of his lectures on QED, quantum electrodynamics, that were turned into a book. And at the beginning, he gives a little bit of history. And then at the end of it, he says, "Is this history true?" "No." He says, "This is a little story that physicists tell ourselves. I have no idea what the actual history is, but this is the kind of little thing that we have in our minds. And now let's get to the real stuff, the science."
0: That is Charles Mann, a science journalist and the author of several excellent books about science. For one book called The Second Creation, about the history of modern physics, Mann and his co-author Robert Crease interviewed Richard Feynman extensively in the mid-1980s.
13: He was in the forefront of the efforts to construct the Standard Model, which is one of the great accomplishments of science and one of the great accomplishments of the human mind, as far as I'm concerned.
0: And the Standard Model is what?
13: That's the picture of all the particles and forces in the universe, except for gravity. And it provides answers to all the sort of ordinary questions of science. You know, why is the sky blue? And why does the sun shine? And it's encompassed within this single mathematical structure that Feynman was a key contributor to. I think he was amused by the idea that a journalist would want to talk to him. I think he was delighted to talk about the physics, but he was extremely uncomfortable with the biographical parts of it. And the reason is that the physics, he felt like you could document that. This is actually what's going on. These papers show what we thought was happening. This was wrong. This was right. Whereas when you're talking about memory, he kept saying, "This is my memory, right? This is not actually what happened." He was super skeptical about the worth of journalism. He was willing to answer our questions, but he was very much willing to see this as a total waste of time.
0: Richard Feynman had become the kind of scientist that inspired other people to do science.
14: I'm John Preskill. I'm a professor of theoretical physics at the California Institute of Technology. I am the Richard P. Feynman Professor of Theoretical Physics. I grew up in the Chicago area. My interest in science, like for a lot of people in my generation, I was, you know, a kid in the early 60s, and I was fascinated by the space program. But actually, Feynman had an influence on me when I was very young. There was a book fair at my elementary school. And I was drawn to a large volume with the title The World of Science. It had a chapter on each of various fields of science, and they were all interesting. There was neuroscience, and there was math, and there was astrophysics. But the thing I found most fascinating was the chapter on theoretical physics. And it started with the story of a small boy who has a red wagon with a ball in it, and he notices that when he pulls the wagon forward, the ball rolls to the back, and when he stops pulling it, the ball rolls forward.
12: My father had taught me to notice things, and one day when I was playing with what we call an express wagon, which is a little wagon which has a railing around it for children to play with that they can pull around, it had a ball in it. I remember this. It had a ball in it. And I pulled the wagon, and I noticed something about the way the ball moved. So I went to my father, and I said, "Say, Pop, I noticed something. When I pull the wagon, the ball rolls to the back of the wagon. It rushes to the back of the wagon. And when I'm pulling along and I suddenly stop, the ball rolls to the front of the wagon." I said, "Why is that?" And he said, "That," he says, "nobody knows." He said, "The general principle is that things that are moving try to keep on moving, and things that are standing still tend to stand still unless you push on them hard." And he says, "This tendency is called inertia, but nobody knows why it's true." Now, that's a deep understanding.
14: Okay, so years later, I dug up the book and discovered that all of the chapters were based on interviews with Caltech faculty, where Feynman was a professor, and that certainly had an influence on me choosing a scientific career and becoming a physicist. And so 21 years later, I joined Feynman on the Caltech faculty. So go figure.
0: Ralph Leighton.
11: My father would describe when someone would come to Feynman with their theory. And, some highfalutin theory. And Feynman would say, "Okay, wait a minute. I don't understand anything. Just a minute. Remind me, please, what's the anode and the cathode? Which one is which?" And he asked these questions, which a lot of people would be reluctant to ask because it sounds like a stupid question, So anyway, the professor trying to explain his theory would start from the ground up, because Feynman would take him back to the first, simple, and then build. And then at some point, the professor would say, "Oh, I see what I got to do." In other words, he'd find the hole in his theory. He kind of could feel the physics and see how it's going to come out and then construct the pathway of how to get there. But then he would say to the students, "I'm really sorry. I want to give you by example how to feel the physics, but I can't really teach you how to feel the physics."
15: He was a brilliant theoretical physicist, but what really made him stand out was his humanity. That's the reason that he was such a good popularizer of science, because he understood that this is not just about the numbers, that there is beauty in it. I'm Dr. Helen Cherisky, and I'm a physicist who studies the ocean at University College London. If you look back at the books of his that were most popular and the lectures that were most popular, of course he can do the technical stuff. He's very, very good at explaining and synthesizing knowledge. But what he's really doing is making it human. And there's that very famous quote, the discussion with an artist.
12: I have a friend who's an artist and has sometimes taken a view which I don't agree with very well. He'll hold up a flower and say, "Look how beautiful it is." And I'll agree. And he says, "You see, as an artist can see how beautiful this is, but you as a scientist, take this all apart and it becomes dull thing." And I think that he's kind of nutty. First of all, the beauty that he sees is available to other people and to me too. I believe, although I may not be quite as refined as aesthetically as he is, that I can appreciate the beauty of a flower. At the same time, I see much more about the flower than he sees. I could imagine the cells in there, the complicated actions inside, which also have a beauty. It's not just beauty at this dimension of 1 centimeter. There's also beauty at a smaller dimensions. The inner structure, also the processes, the fact that the colors and the flower evolved in order to attract insects to pollinate it, to science, knowledge only adds to the excitement, the mystery, and the awe of a flower. It only adds. I don't understand how it subtracts.
16: Oh, I think he had what one might call childlike curiosity, which I think most children have. The question is, do they lose it before they get to adulthood? And I think that he was a strong enough willed person who wanted to think in his own way for himself that he kept that childlike curiosity. Okay, well, let's see. I'm Stephen Wolfram, and I do science and technology, and I've done that for many years. I think Dick Feynman he liked being on his own doing his thing. He was not interested really in organizing other people to do things. When one goes through school, one is often just told, this is true, this is true, this is true. Well, why is it true? For him, at least when I knew him, he would always say, but why? Can we figure out why that's true? Is it even true? The thing that was important about his way of thinking, he didn't end up making many mistakes. And the reason is because everything was built on bedrock in the end. He just wanted to get down to the bedrock and understand why it would be true for himself. And I would say that he was not a prolific reader of other things. He was much more interested in let me figure it out for myself. And part of the reason for that was, one, because he found that a much more secure way to think, and two, because what he liked was figuring stuff out. He wasn't really that interested in being a scholar and studying the detailed history and literature of something.
14: To be honest with you, sometimes I think he took this too far.
0: John Preskill.
14: It's not the best advice necessarily for all students. You know, put all the books away and figure it out yourself. Well, you know, there's something to that. Of course, if you really do think it through for yourself and solve it yourself, then you arrive at a deeper appreciation than if you just read about it. That's true. But, you know, all those other guys and gals who've been writing all these papers and books, they're not so dumb. And they know some things that maybe you should know, too. So sometimes I felt, you know, he put a little too much emphasis on you got to work it out yourself. But that was very much part of his credo. You know, by the time I knew Feynman, I came to Caltech in 1983, and he died 4.5 years later. And I don't think he was the Feynman of legend. He was still extraordinary in terms of, you know, the depth of curiosity. And he still had the charisma and, of course, a great storyteller. But maybe he wasn't as great a physicist as he might have been.
0: And who was that Feynman of legend? The legend really began in New Mexico.
17: The overwhelming feeling at Los Alamos was, we have to fight the Nazis.
0: We will be right back with more of The Curious Mr. Feynman. I'm Stephen Dubner, and this is Freakonomics Radio.
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19: When Pope Leo was revealed to have Creole roots in New Orleans and grandparents who changed their racial identity to white after settling in Chicago, journalist Susan Salney recognized the story. Her great-uncle Edward had done the same thing a century ago. On the next Fresh Air, what she discovered about his life and the secret that broke her family in half. 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
9: 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Good afternoon. I'm Donna Cheek here with you. Thank you so much for listening. 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
0: Chapter 2, Lousy Ideas. Growing up in New York City, Richard Feynman was an excellent student in math and science. English and history, not so much. He wanted to go to Columbia University, but they had a quota restricting the number of Jewish students, and he was denied. He was accepted at MIT, the Massachusetts Institute of Technology. At first, he majored in math, then electrical engineering, and then settled on physics. After MIT, he applied to Princeton for graduate school. They, too, had a Jewish quota, but Feynman was admitted after getting a perfect score on the entrance exam. At Princeton, he quickly became known as an energetic and iconoclastic thinker. A little too free-spirited for his Tweedy elders, but undeniably brilliant. And so it was that in 1941, just 2 years into Feynman's graduate studies, he was recruited to join the Manhattan Project. This was the secret U.S. government program to build an atomic bomb before Nazi Germany could build theirs. The U.S. didn't know the exact status of the German bomb project, but they did know it was run by Werner Heisenberg, who is one of the most brilliant physicists alive. Feynman began working on nuclear physics first at Princeton, and then he joined the huge lab in Los Alamos, New Mexico, that was run by J. Robert Oppenheimer, or Oppie, as his colleagues called him. Among these colleagues were Enrico Fermi, Niels Bohr, Hans Bethe, each of whom would go on to win a Nobel Prize in physics, and each of whom had fled Europe because of Nazi or fascist persecution. Richard Feynman, the kid from Queens, was much younger than all of them and much less seasoned, but that did not stop him from contributing.
12: It was very democratic. It wasn't the kind of hierarchy of, you had to know your place. Your point was everybody's place was to say anything they wanted to anybody else.
2: I never knew who I was talking to. I would only worry about the physics. If the idea looked lousy, I said it looked lousy. If it looked good, I said it looked good. Simple proposition. I've always lived that way. It's nice. It's pleasant. If you can do it, I'm lucky. I'm lucky in my life that I can do that.
0: Much has been written about the Manhattan Project. The recent film Oppenheimer gave it a whole new life. Richard Feynman's daughter, Michelle, whom we met earlier, is in her 50s now, and she still lives in Pasadena. She is a primary keeper of her father's legacy and once edited a book of his letters.
6: I've read the letter that he sent to somebody from his fraternity, and he doesn't say it was sort of a recruitment-ish, like, I can't tell you why, but this thing is so important. That sort of speaks to his love of country and his patriotism. I think he thought, you know, obviously the Nazis were abhorrent and let's do everything we can to stop them. Whether he thought, I'm lucky to have been born on this side of the ocean, I don't know.
0: Today we think of the Manhattan Project as a major triumph in the U.S. effort to defeat Germany and its allies, including Japan. And it was a military triumph. But it was also a triumph for physics. Here are, in order of appearance, Stephen Wolfram, Charles Mann, and John Preskill.
16: I think he felt about the Manhattan Project. He was very impressed with Robert Oppenheimer and his leadership of that project. I think he was proud, actually, to have been involved in something which he saw, I think, as being it was certainly the big achievement of physics. It was the thing that, as far as the U.S. government was concerned, put physics on the map. The whole development of particle physics and all those kinds of things, I certainly view as having been kind of a long thank you from the U.S. government to the physics community for the Manhattan Project.
17: He, like most physicists of his generation and today, was, you know, basically a patriotic American. The way he thought about it is that the government might think that investing in physics would help the country defend itself somehow, as it had with the bomb. Physicists thought that the government investing in physics was one of the things that made the country worth defending, that this was a public good, you know, knowledge for everyone, and the government should be doing this.
14: And as far as the practical impact of that, I think there has been a lot of practical impact. In particular, from the study of quantum devices. You know, look at the transistor. Look at integrated circuits. That, you know, that has completely transformed our lives. That comes from our understanding of quantum physics applied to materials. You know, we have lasers. We have medical technologies like magnetic resonance imaging. All these things have had big societal impact. I like to look at things from the point of view of long-term impact. And if we're doing things as physicists today, if we're making discoveries and doing explorations where the impact on society in a practical sense may still be decades away, that's fine with me. Others have a shorter-term focus. Most companies do. You know, in the tech industry, 10 years is infinity. But in the physics community, 40 years isn't such a long time.
0: The Los Alamos experience had a profound effect on Richard Feynman, as it did on everyone involved. The scientific achievement was one thing. The reality of using the bomb was another. By the time the bomb was ready, Germany had already been defeated. And so Japan became the target, Hiroshima and then Nagasaki. Here is Feynman describing the Trinity test in the New Mexico desert. This was the first successful detonation of an atomic bomb, and it happened just a few weeks before the U.S. bombed Japan.
2: After the thing went off, there was a tremendous excitement at Los Alamos. Everybody had parties. We all ran around. I sat on the end of a Jeep and beat drums and so on, except for one man that I remember. His name was Bob Wilson, who got me into it in the first place. He's sitting there moping. He says, "What are you moping about?" He says, "It's a terrible thing we made." I said, "But you started. You got us into it. You see, what happened to me, and what happened to the rest of us, is we started for a good reason. But then we're working very hard to do something, and to accomplish it is a pleasure. It's excitement. And you don't stop to think any, you know, you just stop. After you thought at the beginning, you stop thinking." So he was the only one who was still thinking about it at that particular moment.
0: Here are Charles Mann and Helen Chersky.
17: What he spoke about was, and what other physicists that we talked to, was this feeling that the source of private delight, working out, you know, the world of physics, had suddenly been thrust onto the world stage in the form of a bomb that had killed tens of thousands of people.
15: That's the great problem of humanity, isn't it? You know, a tool is just a tool, and it's the human that uses it that decides how it gets used. Back then, there was probably more trust in governments and in systems than there is now. But, you know, a country acting as a team to get something done is kind of a very powerful thing to live inside.
17: And there is this thing that, you know, I think bothered Feynman. I know it bothered Hans Bethe because he talked to me about it, which is the overwhelming feeling at Los Alamos was the Nazis are terrible. They're killing Jews. Many of the physicists were, in fact, refugees, Jewish refugees from Germany, and they all had friends, you know, who were Jewish refugees. And they believed that Heisenberg, correctly, they believed that Heisenberg was leading an effort to do this. We have to get there first. We have to fight the Nazis. Then the Nazis lose. And everybody kept going, never thinking about, wait a minute, why are we doing this? And Bethe said, maybe we would have come to the conclusion that we should keep going, but we never thought about it. And that really bothered him. The physicists regarded themselves as, we are doing this to fight the Nazis. And then it's used in the Japanese. And then the second thing, Bethe said this, they dropped it on Nagasaki. The second time, did they really need to do that? Would they have surrendered? And he said, the horrible thing is we didn't even think about it. We never asked. They're like good soldiers. And the culture of physics is to be independent inquiry. And so to go along sheep-like in a decision where your work is used for a bomb, that was awful.
0: The bomb was not the only thing that cast a shadow over Richard Feynman's time at Los Alamos. Just before joining the project, he had married Arlene Greenbaum, his high school sweetheart. Arlene was enthusiastic about art and literature, the way Feynman was enthusiastic about math and science. In their eyes, this made them a perfect match, and they were very much in love. But there was a problem. Here's Ralph Layton.
11: She had tuberculosis, which was highly contagious. And his own parents and sister even were saying, you know, break up your marriage plans. You can't do this. You have a career ahead of you. All this. And he went against all of that.
0: When Feynman moved to Los Alamos, he found a sanatorium for Arlene in Albuquerque, about 100 miles away. Actually, it was Robert Oppenheimer who found the sanatorium. Feynman visited Arlene when he could, and they wrote letters. Because of the secrecy of the Manhattan Project, inbound and outbound mail went through a censor. Feynman invented a code language for his letters to Arlene, in part to mess with the censors. He was known around Los Alamos for playing pranks and picking locks, including the locks on the desk drawers of the military men who oversaw the scientists.
11: I think I'm coming to realize now, only now, not when I knew him, that this thing about him being on top of the world and playing jokes and having fun and all this kind of stuff is a little bit like a stand-up comedian who has a terrible tragedy in his life that he wants to keep in that box and not go near. And then he loses her within weeks of the bomb being tested. Imagine 1-2, boom, boom. Those losses or those transformations in your life, how are you going to recover from that?
12: I had a very strong reaction after the war of a peculiar nature. It may be from just the bomb itself, and it may be for some other psychological reasons. I had just lost my wife or something. But I remember being in New York with my mother in a restaurant right after, immediately, and thinking about New York. And I knew how big the bomb in Hiroshima was, how big an area it covered and so on. And I realized from where we were, I on 59th Street, to drop one at 34th Street, and then it would spread all the way out there, and all these people would be killed, and all the things would be killed. And that wasn't only one bomb available, but it was easy to continue to make them. And therefore, that things were sort of doomed, because already it appeared to me, very early, earlier than to others who were more optimistic, that international relations and the way people were behaving was no different than it had ever been before, and that it was just going to go out the same way as any other thing. And I was sure it was going to, therefore, to be used very soon. So I felt very uncomfortable and thought, really believed, that it was silly. I would see people building a bridge, and I would say, they don't understand. I really believed that it was senseless to make anything because it would all be destroyed very soon anyway.
0: The war was finally over, but Richard Feynman had moved from a physical desert to an emotional desert. So how would he escape that?
17: He did this for hours every day.
0: That's next week on Freakonomics Radio. Until then, take care of yourself. And if you can, someone else too.
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0: coming up.
1: Until you stand up next to one, it's tough to grasp how big those really are.
0: Bridges and container ships don't really mix, you know. First, though, let's do the numbers. Dow Industrials down 620 points, 1.2%, finished at 50,687. The NASDAQ down 239, that is 0.9%, 26,853. The S&P 500 subtracted 56 points, 0.7%, 75.53 there. Macy's, of Kristen Schwab's story, up 0.6% on the day. At the other end of the retail spectrum, closeout chain Ollie's Bargain Outlet Holdings also reported today. It missed out.

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1: Good evening, I'm Ben Kerr with a look at your KCBX weather forecast for tonight and tomorrow. It's currently 84 degrees in King City, 89 in Paso Robles, 73 in Santa Maria, 71 in Santa Barbara, and here at the KCBX studios in San Luis Obispo, it's 76 degrees. Tomorrow, our warm pattern will continue with nearly identical conditions as today. Expect night and morning low clouds and fog across the coast and valley areas, and higher temperatures inland. Tomorrow in the inland valleys, King City is expecting a high of 91, Atascadero 87, Paso Robles 93, and Solvang will see a high of 79. In the coastal valleys, San Luis Obispo 74 and San Maria 72. And along the coast, Pismo Beach 72, Morro Bay with a high of 67, and Santa Barbara 70. 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